0: Save time.
1: Nice.
0: Oh, by the way, you're emailing the meeting notes, right?
1: No, I'm going to easy mail them. Where's my music?
2: Josh Booth back with Bill Bullington. And hey, Bill, I seem to hear a lot about taxes when it comes to investing.
3: Well, a lot of people pay an awful lot of attention to taxes, and oftentimes it hurts their investment performance. How you're invested is just as important as how much in taxes you're going to pay, and you shouldn't let one outweigh the other.
2: So really, you should just have a balanced approach.
3: Balance is key. Everybody has a certain personality type. They've got a certain risk tolerance. Most people don't even know what it is until they sit down with someone like me and show them what different portfolios would return and what kind of risk they're taking. 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Otherwise, you're going to be too uncomfortable and you have a tendency to abandon your plans.
2: And there's really no one-size-fits-all plan.
3: No, I've never seen two people that were identical when it came to their investment profile. It just hasn't happened yet.
2: So what should people do?
3: Give me a call or go to my website, bullingtoncapital.com. Either way, the phone number is 330-664-0700. And that website again is bullingtoncapital.com.
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George Washington, Thomas Jefferson, Samuel Adams, First Chief Justice John Jay. Names synonymous with the spirit of our country, founding fathers of the USA. Over 200 years ago, they shook off the chains of tyranny from Great Britain by divine call. Citing 27 biblical violations, they wrote the Declaration of Independence with liberty and justice for all. But something happened since Jefferson called the Bible the cornerstone for American liberty, then put it in our schools as a light. Or since "Give me liberty or give me death," Patrick Henry said, our country was founded on the gospel of Jesus Christ. We eliminated God from the equation of American life, thus eliminating the reason this nation first began. From beyond the grave, I hear the voices of our founding fathers plead, you need God in America again.

Of the 55 men who formed the Constitution, 52 were active members of their church. Founding fathers like Noah Webster, who wrote the first dictionary, could literally quote the Bible chapter and verse. James Madison said, "We've staked our future and our ability to follow the Ten Commandments with all our heart." These men believed you couldn't even call yourself an American if you subvert the Word of God. In his farewell address, Washington said, "You can't have national morality apart from religious principle," and it's true. Because right now we have nearly 150,000 kids carrying guns to these war zones we call public schools. In the 40s and 50s, student problems were chewing gum and talking. In the 90s, rape and murder are the trend. The only way this nation can even hope to last this decade is put God in America.

Abe Lincoln said the philosophy of the schoolroom in one generation will be the philosophy of government in the next. So when you eliminate the word of God from the classroom and politics, you eliminate the nation that word protects. America is now number one in teen pregnancy and violent crime, number one in illiteracy, drug use, and divorce. Every day a new holocaust of 5,000 unborn die, while pornography floods our streets like open sewers. America's dead and dying hand is on the threshold of the church, while the spirit of Sodom and Gomorrah vexes us all. When

0: All right, welcome back. Hour number two, Monday Night Roundtable. Steve Krause, George Satare, and Khalid Namar in for the roundtable. And that was Carmen back from the 90s. And boy, was he right. We need God in America again. Hey, I got a question for y'all out there. And this came across in a podcast just earlier, late last week, a couple days ago. And here's a quote. Tell me who this quote is by, if you can. In wartime, truth is so precious that she should always be attended by a bodyguard of lies.
1: Hmm.
0: Famous individual is said it in November 30th of 1943 during the height.
2: Winston Churchill.
0: That's right. Winston Churchill. I knew George would know it. Mm-hmm. But it was interesting in the podcast, they left out the first two words.
2: By the way, he was a pawn of the CIA, but go ahead.
0: Yeah, but they left out the words. We all are.
2: Yeah, right.
0: They left out the words in wartime. So the quote that was being used in the podcast, truth is so precious that she should always be attended by a bodyguard of lies. And they didn't say who had said it. So I went and looked it up. But, you know, it's interesting that I think that's how our politicians treat us today. I think that's how our government treats us. They don't want us to know the truth. Mm-hmm. So they guard it. I mean, even this Epstein thing or the Charlie Kirk assassination. I mean, they really think we're stupid. And in a lot of ways, they've dumbed down our population to the point that we are stupid.
2: And you know, the old saying, the truth shall set you free. You know why that is? Because if we have the truth, we can hold people to account, hold them accountable, responsible, punish them as needed. And we could say, you know, we could go back to living our lives normally. And if we

0: whatever you want.
1: When the world is just too much, turn it off and turn on positive, encouraging K-Love.
2: I'm gonna praise.
1: World I'll off. Praise K-Love on.
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6: Sue your health or to pursue, you know, medical care.
7: Or if conversely someone provides it to you, they can also take it away.
6: Exactly.
7: Hey, you're over 65 now. You're really consuming too much health care. You got diabetes, you got high blood pressure, you got heart problems, you got fluid.
8: We're just going to give you a placebo and send you home.
7: I got to stop talking about all my medical questions.
8: Yeah, what about HEPA here? You're disclosing too much. Yeah.
6: But it's easy when you give people explanations that make them feel better. Instead of realizing there's, say, a cultural problem, as an example, in the Black community, it's, well, no, it's all about the school-to-prison pipeline, or it's all about the criminal justice system, or it's all about X, Y, and Z. And it takes the onus and responsibility off the individual. So that is the truth that they accept, even though it's nonsense, right? So whatever the media wants to feed people, as an example, it makes people feel better, and that's what they use throughout their entire life. And when they hear an alternative message that actually is a little more difficult, this is where all the meltdowns happen with people. It really messes with their minds when it's something that is just not acceptable, that they can't understand it. Why am I homeless? Why am I homeless? Oh. It's because somebody else did something. This is why I'm homeless.
8: You mean it's not because you wouldn't work and get a job, or you wouldn't?
6: Exactly.
8: Oh, yeah.
6: Exactly.
8: Yeah.
6: And so the truth becomes, it becomes subjective, because it's all about what you choose to accept. And if it's something that makes you feel bad about yourself, I don't want to hear that. I like the left wing version of the truth.
8: Well, just to cauterize your point there, and this is no slam on any race in particular, because it's Black and white, but this is a reality in the government housing there locally in Port Clinton.
6: Yep.
8: Not only do I know Black people that live in that free government housing and have babies, because that's how they make their money. There's also white, what do they call them? Baby daddies,
6: mm-hmm.
8: who want to have those free government housings too. And had a conversation with one just the other day, and he said something real interesting, George. He was talking about, those hotels and rentals and stuff, and, an Airbnb and something. My wife said something to the effect of, well, I don't want to be a slumlord. And he was like, well, I want to be a slumlord.
6: Oh, wow.
7: Good grief.
8: And I'm thinking, so he wants free housing, and he wants to be a slumlord, or he wants to be both. I don't get it. But I mean, this crosses racial lines.
6: Well, it does.
8: But this seems to be part of this generation. He's 30-something years old.
6: Well, the reason why I focus on the Black community, because without us, this entire party, which lives off of this, could not exist. We've kept them afloat in this nonsense ideology for 50 years. Mm-hmm. And they've done it because it's like a seesaw. We cannot be up and at the same time as the Democrat Party. The worse we do, the better it is for them. Mm-hmm. It's like I said, a seesaw. Mm-hmm. Both sides cannot be up at the same time. So it's better for them that we are in chaos and that we are dependent. So in order to do that, they have to sell us a false narrative, which we have adopted through our educational system, through and through. I hear it every single day. It's rehearsed. It's a series of narratives that we've accepted as truth that allows people to feel better about themselves and to feel better about hating you. Mm-hmm. And that is George and Steve here.
7: I hate myself too.
6: Yeah.
7: So.
6: So Solzhenitsyn said, people yearn to be free. Well, Dennis Prager.
7: No, stop that. Solzhenitsyn, the CIA agent, continue.
6: Yeah. Solzhenitsyn, the CIA agent, said that people yearn to be free. But Dennis Prager said people overall yearn to be taken care of.
7: Mm-hmm.

0: That's the biggest problem we have. People want to be taken care of. And so when you try to give people information that is true, that liberates them from dependency, they will fight you.
1: And again, you know, there's the concept of taking care of one's own family members, your wife,
0: yes,
1: your children. But I, as a man, you know, I'm out there. I understand, you know, in the old days, they had to go out and hunt and till the soil and, you know, make sure that the firewood was ready for the winter. So, you know, Mother Nature created a necessity, but also our human nature is that, you know, men and women obviously have different natures, nature and nurture and all mm-hmm. that good stuff. So, it's an uplifting, prideful feeling to be able to take care of one's wife and children and everything else. But this has been beaten out of so many, you know, there's black, white, Hispanic. Yep. It's been beaten out of them because you have Uncle Government in the background taking care of this, that, and the other thing. And everybody think that's wonderful. And, oh, my God, if Uncle doesn't take care of it, I won't have health care. If Uncle doesn't take care, I won't have food. That's ridiculous. I mean, man has provided for food since, you know, time of dawn.
0: Yeah.
1: The dawn of time.
0: Yeah. And it's so many narratives. Like, for instance, when I had a conversation with this PhD, that tells you right there. And
1: strike seven, but go ahead.
0: I talked about the kids who were stealing. And she says to me, well, these kids are stealing because they don't have what they need. And I felt like somebody kicked me in the stomach because I was like, oh, my God, please no. Please no. But she believes this. Mm-hmm. You know, people steal. Kids are stealing cars because if they only had what they need, in other words, if they weren't just taken care of, then they wouldn't steal, which is complete and utter poppycock.
1: So what if they steal and they got a car, and now they decide, well, I need a yacht.
0: Exactly. Then they steal one of Steve's yachts.
1: Yeah, right. speaking of Steve, we have our friend, your friend, your pastor, Pastor Brad on line one, who's been patiently listening to us banter over here. Good evening, Pastor Brad, and welcome to the fourth last episode of Monday Night Roundtable. I don't know if you've been listening, but we are counting down. We have, this is the June 8th. We have 15, 22, and 29. June 29th will be Monday Night Roundtable's last show. So give us some pearls of wisdom and let us know what's going on in the world.
2: Well, I have enjoyed it very much. And I guess I can join the crowd and say, George, don't go. But, you know, time marches on and opportunities come and go. And so, but it has been a wonderful series. And as you guys were discussing, it was probably 10 years ago, I went to a school program and the principal got up and said, hey, we really want to thank you, grandparents, for being so much involved in your grandkids' lives. And then shortly thereafter, I heard a statistic 10 years ago, 68% of grandparents were very much involved in raising their grandkids. So I think that's a part of this epidemic of people just assuming their life has no purpose, no destiny, someone's going to take care of them. And it's like a lost generation, whether it's due to drugs or drinking or whatever. It's a lost generation. And then the kids are raised in this revolving door system. And I think it's really hard to get roots and context and missing male figures and so forth. So there are a lot of variables, but it is we're reaping the whirlwind. There's no doubt.
1: Right. And you know, there's raising your grandchildren versus taking care of them. Raising right. them means you're instilling the values that you instill in your children, but your children are taking care of them, you know, financially right. and food and clothing and different right. things. But, you know, my mother helped, you know, raise my children in the good sense, instilling values, mm-hmm. being there as, you know, when we needed her, let's say my wife and I, yep. let's say we go to the movie or something. But, you know, but that's not really taking care of them. That's raising them, putting them to bed on time, making sure they said their prayers, have their cookies and milk, you know, cut off their TV time when it's either time to cut it off or because it's nonsense. So she was raising yeah. them in the broad sense as opposed to the specific sense.
2: Good distinction, no doubt about it. We're talking about, in this case, grandparents who are paying the bills and keeping clothes on the kids and food on the kids while their own children are acting incapable of any consistency or any support. And it's just, it's frustrating, there's no doubt.
1: Right, and you know, depending on, you know, the age of the parents and depending on, you know, economic circumstances, you know, they may need a leg up or a help up with, you know, finances and different things. And it's, you know, eventually teaching them to fish as opposed to giving them fish constantly. So, you know, there's that element as well. But, you know, there's a process depending on age and how many children. Let's say you're 25-year-old and you have 7 children. You know, that's one thing. They probably need a leg up economically and financially, but you're happy they have the children and they're, you know, not getting abortions or whatever. So so there's, you know, some responsibility in that end too. But, you know, I went to the orchestra this weekend with my daughters and, you know, I had good conversations with them. And I was just thinking, as, you know, my older daughter drove back to Columbus and my other daughter drove home, that, you know, the old saying, if I knew then what I knew now, I know now. And I was thinking that that's so important, but no, if I could impart what I know now to the younger generation, they could eliminate a few more mistakes, cut up, you know, the process of the middleman or the problems or different things. But what I realized from that is my children, and I was sort of somewhat the same way, although I was pretty good at taking guidance from my parents, people like to make mistakes on their own, and they like to, and, you know, like I try to tell people, look, we all have our problems, we do things wrong, but try to keep that box somewhat small as opposed to like the size of a suitcase. You know, keep it the size of a little square, make mistakes, learn on your own, but also take guidance from those of us that, you know, went through this. And like I said, if I knew then what I know now, it would be good for me. But if I could also impart that to not just my children, but my nieces and nephews or my godchildren or children of my friends or different things, I think, you know, society would be so much better if we took a little bit of guidance from the old folks.
2: No question about it. There is a wonderful pastor out on the West Coast kind of said this, and I really took it to heart, and I expressed it to a number of people. I think it somewhat relates to what you're saying, and that is you want your ceiling to be your kid's floor. And so what you're incorporating in their life as far as values, as far as good financial habits, as far as challenge them to reach their destiny, be what they can be, and so that they don't have to start from scratch.
1: Right.
2: You know, and hopefully they are good learners and observant, but they see someone modeling that responsibility, modeling that self-discipline, expressing values, challenging them when they're walking in a little bit off track, and to be involved in their lives. And then the kid can have a little bit more confidence and say, hey, I see how this works. And then, of course, whether it's an inheritance or whether it is just the values, that they can build on that, build another level, and not just start from scratch.
1: Mm-hmm. Yeah, that makes sense. But many times, again, they're so resistant because, well, I want to make my own mistakes. They don't necessarily say it that way, but they want to try it out. And it's like, oh, darn, I should have listened to dad or mom or whoever. But these are the things that, like you said, your ceiling should be their floor and be a great leg up. Mm-hmm. And you know, this is how obviously a lot of people learn from that because this is how we built Western civilization and ideas and ideals and our constitution. Our founding fathers learned from the greats and read the orators of the Roman Republic and Montesquieu and, you know, Black's Law and all this other stuff. So, and Aristotle and Plato and they got a lot of their wisdom from, they say the most quoted source of the Bible that the founding fathers used was, I believe, Deuteronomy. They took a lot of facts and information from Deuteronomy. So obviously they were building on the backs and the knowledge of, you know, the people that came before them, but they were smart enough to realize that, you know, why reinvent the wheel, and let's build upon that.
3: Right.
2: Well, you're defining classical education.
4: Oh, we can't do that. We
1: can't do that. Scratch that.
4: Yeah.
0: Well, I'll jump in and say that a sad fact is technology, which has provided us great advancements and has, of course, improved our economy, has so dumbed us down to where I don't know if there's any hope that wisdom could ever return on a large scale. You have certain institutions like classical academies, thank God, they're popping up all over the place. Right. However, the average kid from, say, you know, public school systems right now are reading at a much lower rate and level than they were even 20, 25 years ago.
1: Right.
0: They can barely read at all, and they have invented a totally different language that they communicate in. So could you imagine them reading Aristotle?
1: No.
0: Could you imagine them reading, you know,
1: the Federalist Papers?
0: The Federalist Papers. Oh God, no.
4: Yeah, well, they stopped teaching cursive, so they couldn't read our founding documents.
0: Correct. So it's scary. And if you heard some of our politicians lately, which I always say, oh my God, what they're producing in law schools, I forget which congressperson, or no, I think it was a local mayor who thought that the federal government could arrest ICE agents or stop them from wearing masks. This is the type of silliness we have as elected officials who don't know anything about separation of powers or the Constitution. They think you can invoke the 25th Amendment just by writing an angry letter. You know, right. People are nuts. So we've been dumbed down.
1: Right. So, hey, Pastor Brad, we're going to take a short break at the bottom of the hour here. I hope you could
2: sure.
1: hang out with us a little bit. And again, it's
2: sure.
1: been a great honor and privilege to have us all these have you with us all these years. I don't even know how long it's been, but thanks to Steve bringing you in. So George Sitari in studio, Pastor Brad calling in with words of wisdom, Steve Krause, Khalid Namar, and we'll be right back after these important messages.

0: Josh Booth back with Bill Bullington. And hey, Bill, I seem to hear a lot about taxes when it comes to investing.
1: Well, a lot of people pay an awful lot of attention to taxes, and oftentimes it hurts their investment performance. How you're invested is just as important as how much in taxes you're going to pay, and you shouldn't let one outweigh the other.
0: So really, you should just have a balanced approach.
1: Balance is key. Everybody has a certain personality type. They've got a certain risk tolerance. Most people don't even know what it is until they sit down with someone like me and show them what different portfolios would return and what kind of risk they're taking. You need to match that up with your personality as closely as you possibly can. Otherwise, you're going to be too uncomfortable and you have a tendency to abandon your plans.
0: And there's really no one-size-fits-all plan.
1: No, I've never seen two people that were identical when it came to their investment profile. It just hasn't happened yet.
0: So what should people do?
1: Give me a call or go to my website, bullingtoncapital.com. Either way, the phone number is 330-664-0700. And that website again is bullingtoncapital.com.
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0: Monday Night Roundtable, last half hour, George Sitari, Steve Krause, Khalid Namar in the studio with Pastor Brad Hall from Chapel on the Lake in beautiful Marblehead, Ohio. Pastor, we really like having you on, and we've benefited greatly from your prayers and your words of wisdom. While you were speaking the last half hour, the word mentor came to mind, and apprentice. You know, I apprenticed when I got my auctioneering license, and I actually had to apprentice for 12 months, which ended up being 24 months because I was a little slow. No, it was actually something else. But, you know, we used to mentor people or apprentice under people, and there was a saying that I learned a long time ago that when the student is ready, a teacher will appear. When the student is ready, a teacher will appear. And it kind of how you get saved. You know, you get saved and the Holy Spirit comes. You know, he knows that no man needs to teach you, but the Holy Spirit will teach you all things. So, you know, we've kind of lost that in our schooling and our society today, and that's desperately needed. What say you?
1: Well, I agree. I think the same dynamic took place back in Jesus' day when the rabbi would approach that young learner that was serious and demonstrating that, and would then offer to take them a little further, teach them. And we see the examples of that, certainly Jesus, Paul. And so I think the whole idea is that you are zealous, you are focused, you're not looking for someone to motivate you. You're motivated, and someone notices that, you know, you're teachable, you're humble, you're a learner, mm-hmm. and I think it's so much easier to do that. And I think what's lost is people don't have a vision for where they could go. Now that maybe they're not affirmed, dumbed down, as you'd mentioned, I don't know, but they don't have a very big picture of possibilities for themselves. Well, and I think they just operate in mediocrity.
0: Right. The scripture says, for lack of vision, the people perish. Go ahead, Cleve.
2: Well, just like Dennis Prager has always said about young people, you have people telling them that their past sucks and their future sucks, excuse my terminology. So
1: right,
2: if you tell them
1: right.
2: that, then what else do you have? If their
1: right.
2: past is so bad and it's miserable, and then, you know, there's no future for them, so, okay, why wouldn't they act out?
3: Nihilism.
2: Exactly.
1: Yeah, that relates to hope, you know, hope for a better future, hope to improve, hope to become somebody, make a mark. Mm-hmm. And I just think that, Cleve, that's part of the dumb down you're talking about, is that that's being lost, or it's not ever being nurtured. It's just not there, and it's very hard to see. You know, I kind of laugh about the people get so enamored about these zombie movies, and I just thought, boy, that's just so sci-fi. But I see more and more people acting like zombies, and I'm thinking, this is art reflecting what's going on here, and it's amazing that people don't want to think, they emote, and they're just not real stimulated, which is an issue, something that we have to address and challenge and affirm and tell someone they don't have to be mediocre, and say, hey, you got a future. And I think we do need to do a lot more cheerleading and a lot more mentoring, as you're mentioning, Steve.
2: Mm-hmm. Well, there's agency that's missing, because we have a whole entire political apparatus that can't spell the word agency. Everything is outside of themselves. Everything that happens to them is outside of themselves. Every bit of change that needs to take place, it's outside of themselves. It's never about agency. Or what type, like, I'm going to hopefully interview these young men I was just telling Steve and George about. These young men called the Trash Boys, who took it upon themselves with the encouragement of their mom to start cleaning up their neighborhood a few years ago. Mm-hmm. And now they have a bit of a thriving business, and they just finished high school. They've hired a couple mm-hmm. of people, and they started to go out and make a change in their communities. Young men, yep. 15 and 16 years old, the difference is the messaging.
3: Don't they understand they can't make a change?
2: Yes, exactly. Yes, exactly. I was speaking to kids once, junior achievement. I love junior achievement. Mm-hmm. To speak to kids. I spoke to kids. I had a great conversation with them about entrepreneurship and got some great questions and enthusiastic kids. It was middle school kids in Berea Mid Park. Right after I spoke, we had about 10 minutes to go in the classroom. So the teacher puts on the Colin Kaepernick movie.
3: Oh, brother.
2: And I, you could have cooked egg on my forehead. I was so angry. Because this is the type of messaging that they're getting.
3: I would have paid to see that, but okay.
2: This is what the messaging is. When I was in fifth grade, mm-hmm. a teacher went on a rant about economics to our class, and I'll never forget this. She said, white people control the money. And this is what you're telling a bunch of fifth graders.
1: Wow.
2: So if you want to know why some of us particularly are so anti-everything, anti-white, anti-everything else, because the messaging that you're getting from the time that you are 8 to 9 years old is self-defeating, self-destructive, anti-American, anti-white nonsense.
3: Mm-hmm. And I don't know if that's because, you know, basically what you're doing is you're fostering class warfare, racial warfare, sex, you know, women, men versus women, you know, the old
2: Marxist nonsense.
3: It's basically Marxism. And, you know, the question is this deliberate or are they just stupid?
2: A little bit of both. Mm-hmm. It's been passed on to them by others. It has been disguised as political empowerment to some degree. So you're giving this to these kids because you somehow think it's going to help them and it doesn't. Mm-hmm. It destroys them. It destroys their agency, their initiative, everything else. So you stop trying because you feel like you're going to hit this great white wall of resistance. So why should you try anything? Because they are going to stop you. And this is so true. I have adults saying to me or saying online, oh, whenever we try to do something, they burn our communities down. What, you're talking about 100 years ago when some things like that happened? But this is what
3: tell them. The people burning down your community now are
2: your own people.
3: Your own people.
2: Exactly. But but when you're fed a constant diet of this stuff, and I can tell you I was there, I grew up hearing it, and I still hear it, and which is why I have to get out here, and I do get out here, and I speak to kids as much as possible. I will go far and wide to speak to kids because I know the nonsense that they're hearing.
1: Mm-hmm. Yeah. You know, I applaud that, Khalid, because we can speculate as to why things are bad, why things took a left turn, yada, yada. But I think what you're hitting on is taking the initiative and being on offense and saying, like the Trash Boys, there's a testimony, there's a story. They're not geniuses, but they're hitting on something, that initiative, that confidence. You know, I see it with a number of black men who were voting conservative, and that's against the trend, if you will. But they're saying, hey, we're thinking about our own businesses. We're thinking about starting a business. We're thinking about the fact that capitalism is a good thing. And I just think being an influencer toward you can do it, a vision, a destiny, is I think that's how I would like to redeem my time, versus just being able to do a commentary of how things fall apart. Because I don't think people are going to see the revelation in that and all of a sudden change. I think these people are going to go right down with the ship. And I just think there's people out there that you can influence that say, you know what? You have instilled hope in me. You've given me a picture. You affirm me. And I'm going to keep going and just say, I'll mentor you, you know, because you're getting it.
2: It's certainly a spiritual war, as my mother always said. It's a spiritual battle, and a lot of people, their spirits have been destroyed by negative, anti-God messaging.
3: Yeah, there was a rally I went to with Vivek Ramaswamy, and this quote actually came from one of the speakers there introducing him, talking about, you know, it's spiritual, and there was a Scottish Presbyterian preacher by the name of Oswald Chambers.
1: Mm-hmm.
3: And his, of course, I looked up his saying, and he had many sayings. His saying was, most of the people do not fear the Lord, but they fear everything else. But those of us who fear the Lord fear nothing else.
2: That's 100%.
3: Yeah, it's not 100% accurate, but it's I'm paraphrasing. Yeah. But, and, you know, this is, you know, my point always is, and I have so many friends, it's like, oh, me, oh, my, the Republic is going down the drain, and, you know, we're tools of, I mean, obviously, there's a lot of evil forces out there, whether it's the Council on Foreign Relations, or the Trilateral, or the Bilderbergers, or the World Economic Forum. There are a lot of evil, bad people, some evil, some just stupid, some just bad, some just corrupt, some just greedy, or combination. But I always say, and you know, this is so true of one of my heroes, Reverend Richard Wurmbrand, who was in captivity, but his ideal was that it did not matter if, and he wrote a book, Tortured for Christ. And his premise was, it doesn't matter if you're in a gulag, if you're tortured. The point is, you are always free because your freedom is rooted in your belief in the salvation you take from Jesus Christ. So that's why we as conservatives, we as leaders, we as American free citizens, we can never be depressed. We can never be down because, you know, our faith is in something greater in Jesus Christ. And we are always free. So. Yeah.
2: It's interesting when I read Frederick Douglass or I read Booker T. Washington, and Frederick Douglass was taught to read by the wife of a slave master whose husband did not want him to read. He said, I'm going to learn how to read. Once he heard what he had said about him, the very derogatory, you know, words about why do you want to teach and then how to read. He said, I'm determined from that point on. I was going to learn to read because he doesn't want me to. That type of spirit is what you don't have nowadays. Someone who was a former slave to say, I am going to learn how to read simply because I know he does not want me to.
3: Right. And not being able to read, and that's, I believe, deliberately why they're dumbing down the populace, because the reading, being able to read, connects us to the past, ideas of the past, ability to transcend time, ideas, issues, different things. But most importantly, it allows us to read the autobiography of God, namely the Bible.
2: Well, it's funny you say that, George, because how the first seeds of freedom that were instilled in Frederick Douglass came from
3: the scriptures,
2: the Bible.
3: Yeah, absolutely. Hey, speaking of patriots and people who love to be free, we have Lisa Woods calling in online too. Good evening, Lisa. Welcome to the team here, George, Steve, Khalid, and Pastor Brad. How are you tonight?
4: I'm well, and I like to be free. I like freedom. That's exactly what inspires me to do what I do almost every week, is, you know, plan events and do things, because freedom has to be fought for with every generation.
0: No. Khalid just said it earlier. He said freedom should be free.
4: Khalid!
2: No, that's the Veil Project slogan.
4: You know, Khalid, something you said earlier, I was driving home from Bible study tonight, and you know, about the kids, and, you know, I was thinking about idle minds and so forth. I don't understand why. I think when you're 15, if you want to work, you have to get like a work permit. And I was going back to what my late husband would talk about. He liked the Wild West, you know, Jim did. He admired a lot of the things about the Wild West, and the Pony Express, the average rider was like 13, 14 years old, and they had to go through rattlesnakes and Indians. And, wow. You know, and I think about the young kids today, and that they're not even considered for work at that age. And maybe that's why they get in so much trouble. You know, inner city kids might get in gangs, and the country boys and girls might, you know, have other ways that they get in trouble, because they're not able to even, you know, go out there and learn a trade.
2: Well, they're not encouraged to work by, but these young men who I talked about, the trash boys, they were encouraged to to work and to do this from their mom, right? While other kids are encouraged. They're not required because it's all about having fun and entertaining yourself. Mm-hmm. The kids nowadays are the most entertained children in the history of humankind. They are entertained 25 hours a day. However, our parents...
3: 8 days a week.
2: 8 days a week. Our parents, when you think about, they didn't have all this entertainment all day, every day. They had to go out and actually climb trees and throw rocks mm-hmm. and actually find stuff to do to entertain themselves.
3: Yeah, and it's interesting you mentioned that. My parents, you know, they would love to dance, and they'd go to these Hungarian events, festivals or balls or whatever. And back in the day, you know, it was basically my dad worked second shift, so he wouldn't get home till Saturday morning at 2 a.m. Then they would go out in the evening and they'd go to these dances and different things. And they would be dancing and singing and drinking. They'd go out, you know, 8, 9 o'clock at night. They wouldn't get home till 6 in the morning because during the rest of the week they worked. Yeah. So they didn't watch television and they didn't. So, you know, they knew how to dance and they knew music and they would entertain with their friends and conversation.
2: They were social.
3: Very social. But, you know, today you go to these weddings, you know, 9:30, everybody's yawning, or 10:30. But, you know, those weddings back in the day or these events, they go from 8, 9 o'clock at night till 6 in the morning.
2: Yeah. Yeah. It's the 19-year-old that my father was, who was married at 19 and then by age 28 had 5 kids to feed. Different 19-year-old than it is now. Mm-hmm. It's just the way it is.
4: Yeah. Sure. Yeah, I think I sleep more than any of my, or no, I am up more and my kids sleep way more than I do. <You know? laughs> I'm still running on 6 hours a night, but, you know, these kids are used to sleeping, you know, 10 hours.
2: Yeah. Hey, speaking of this, I was camping a few years ago out in Western PA and drove around and ran into, because I love horses, so mm-hmm. I stopped to look at the horses, my girlfriend and I at the time, and talked to the Amish people who were running the farm. And a little man came out from the house, buff, you know, short man. He gave us a tour, showed us the horses, showed us how they made money. He said they were totally self-sustained. They never went to any stores for anything. The women made the food and the clothes in the house, and they handled all the livestock and everything outside. And he said they had dinner together every night. That's and nice. Sort of envied him in their life because it was so simple and it was away from all the chaos,
3: mm-hmm.
2: you know, and those people in those communities, I respect them because of how they are. They're intact and they're away from all the chaos. But
4: they've resisted.
2: Very Christian man. And technology. He was so great to show us around the property. And show mm-hmm. us how they lived and how much money they made for these horses they were selling. He said, we don't go to the stores or anything. And he said, we eat dinner together every night. And I said, oh, my God, that's beautiful.
3: That's great.
2: 10 kids, yeah.
3: Hey, Lisa, we're coming up on our last couple of minutes here. Saturday, it's going to be June 13th. Doors open at 8:30. Meeting starts at 9. We'll be having Tom Haviland. And he'll be discussing the clots in the blood and his visit with the embalmers and what they saw and what they see and what they saw before COVID and after COVID. So it should be quite entertaining. Again, it's at the Thirsty Cowboy Saturday. Doors open at 8:30. That's in the Antique Plaza on Route 18 and I-71. And we got a couple minutes and we're counting down here. We're going to ask Pastor Brad to pray us out and hope to hear from both of you next week after, you know, we got three more Mondays left. But Pastor, if you could pray us out, that would be great.
1: Yes, I'd be glad to. You know, it has been a real privilege. And George, it has been a grand total of 1 year, I've had the privilege of being with you, and you've done this for 7 or 8 years, and I just think it is a full and healthy legacy. I think people have been blessed, and you have proven to be a great influencer, and then gathered around you some other great influencers that people over the radio waves, I think, are affirmed and encouraged and inspired. And
3: great. So thank you.
1: I thank you for that. Lord, we thank you for being the ultimate influencer. We thank you for your love and sending us your son, Jesus. And we thank you that we have all that we need to feel secure and knowing that you love us. You have a wonderful inheritance and eternity for us. But now you want us to be busy, busy being light, salt, busy challenging, busy loving and sacrificing, busy teaching, because in heaven there are none that don't know you. And so right now, Lord, the harvest is plentiful of people who are going the wrong way. And so we just thank you for the opportunity to minister, to proclaim your word, to live it with conviction. And we just bless you for the opportunities you give us. We pray that you would be glorified in all that we do and all that we say. And we just thank you for using us as your hands and your feet. We just bless you, Lord, and thank you. Amen.
3: Amen. Thank you for that, Pastor. Hey, Lisa, we're going to see you on Saturday. We got a few seconds here as we wind down. So, again, Medina County Friends and Neighbors, Saturday, June 13th. Doors open at 8:30. Thirsty Cowboy, another great event. I'm looking forward to that. I'm looking to learning a lot.
4: Thank you. Tom Haviland is really knowledgeable, and I can't wait to hear the update about what's been going on. And to Khalid, I want to say you don't have to be Amish to kind of want to live like one. And I'm unplugging more and more all the time.
5: Absolutely.
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3: All right, folks.
5: Thank you, Lisa. Love
3: it's
5: you.
3: Monday Night Roundtable. We'll be back too. With another three editions before June 29th. George Sitari, Steve Krause, Khalid Namar signing off in studio. We'll be back next week. Good night. God bless.

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11: 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I'm going to apologize ahead of time for my voice. I am dealing with a horrible cold, so I might sound a little bit different, and that is the reason why. But I am still a man. Even with my voice change, I am definitely still a man, and I always will be, always was, and always will be. My guest today is Beth Bourne. She, unfortunately, is having to fight in her state of California and really fighting for the cause in general of exposing gender ideology in California and all over the place. And every time I deal with this issue, I always say to myself, I can't believe we're actually having to do this. So Beth Bourne, welcome. And I'm very excited to talk to you because you are a mama bear and nobody goes after a mama bear's cubs, right?
12: That's right. It's great to be here.
11: Yeah. Thanks. Thank you so much for coming on. I really appreciate it. So let's start off, you know, tell us a little bit about yourself and your background before we get into all that you, again, unfortunately, have had to do and are doing in regards to the gender issue.
12: Sure. So let's see. I was raised overseas in Mexico City in Thailand. And my parents, they moved to San Diego when I was in high school. But they're from the East Coast. Actually, my dad is from Ohio. Okay. But But, you know, I was raised Roman Catholic. And then as I went through college, I guess I became more and more liberal, unlike my conservative parents. But that's pretty common with our university school system. Mm-hmm. But I moved to Davis, California, thinking it would be, you know, a great place to raise my kids after I'd gone to graduate school here at the university. And, you know, I thought everything was going okay. You know, it was a town that environmentalism was important. It was a town that had a lot of international people, you know, highly educated. I think it's like the second most highly educated city besides maybe there's one in North Carolina. But anyways, lots of master's degrees and PhDs walking around. Yeah. But I didn't realize when my daughter was in elementary school, towards the end of her elementary school year, you know, she came out with this declaration that she was bisexual, which shocked me. She was only 11 years old. And then when she started seventh grade, you know, many of her classmates were coming out as transgender. And I'd already seen it actually in the schools when she started kindergarten. There were some mothers who said they had these trans kids. But, you know, that was 2010. It made me feel unsettled. But I you know. But my daughter was one of the kids that was captured in 2018 by this, what I call an insane, you know, belief system. Mm-hmm. And, I was one of the fortunate parents. I think she kind of outgrew it by her senior year of high school, but I have kept very good records since, I was a divorced mom. And so some of my medical records in regards to my daughter being kind of pushed down this medical path after being, you know, socially transitioned in the public schools, mm-hmm. It's been used by the Federal Trade Commission and other, you know, federal agencies trying to investigate what's happening in these gender clinics, you know, here in California, but really across the United States.
11: Yeah. And we know, you know, we're talking about California where you're at, obviously very liberal state, but it's happened everywhere. I mean, here in Ohio, we had some prominent hospitals, excuse me, doing surgery and things like that. And so all over the place, this is not unique to California. I'm curious to know a little bit about your knowledge in as far as your daughter is concerned. Was this done behind your back? Where did she come to you? Was she encouraged or supported in the school?
12: You know, that's an interesting question because, you know, the school counselor did say to me, you know, your child's come in and they'd like to change their name and their pronouns at school and, you know, start using the boys' bathroom and the boys' locker room. Would you be okay with this? So I, of course, you know, being a divorced parent, and my daughter was about 13 years old, you don't want to lose custody of your child, right? So you're kind of put in this position of, do you want to be the parent who looks like the parent who will, you know, go along you know, do what the school wants you to do, do what your child wants you to do, do what the doctors want you to do, or are you going to push back on it and then risk losing, you know, any chance of saving your child? Mm-hmm. So I did, you know, agree to that. But, you know, what I didn't realize was the 2 or 3 years leading up to that. And, you know, I tend to be like this kind of show and tell person because people just don't realize. Let's see what I have here. I've got sort of a collection of like picture books. So these are the books that were introduced in her classroom, her kindergarten, first grade class. They're books about like Jazz Jennings, a boy who came out, you know, as a girl, as a 6-year-old. And then, you know, how to use the bathroom of the opposite sex. So they brought the books in about 2017. So it's almost 10 years ago. And they brought in these surveys asking kids, you know, are you transgender? Are you non-binary? They started bringing flags into the classroom. And I didn't realize her health curriculum and her science curriculum had been changed as well to talk about these transgender identities. And kids would be asked on the first day of school, you know, what is your name? And what pronouns do you use? And does your parent know this? You know, so in some ways it wasn't secretly done, except that these kids have been programmed or indoctrinated, you know, into this belief system. And you know, even you know, yes, it's the curriculum and the health, but it's also the fact that there's all these other kids in your classroom who are trans identified, and so. You know, these kids tend to get a lot of attention. They tend to be sort of celebrated by the school. They get, you know, special, like, they might become like the, I want to say like a champion or like a peer mentor for the other kids. So if other kids are struggling, you should talk to this child. They're trans and, you know, they can help you. And then there's the gender sexuality alliance clubs, the GSA clubs, that at one time, you know, 30 years ago, it was the idea that, which I also disagree with, is that kids should have a special club at school where they can talk about their sexuality. And that has been completely captured by the transgender ideology. So in the clubs here in Davis, during lunchtime, the kids, you know, will do arts and crafts, but they're also making their pronoun pins and drawing flags and, you know, so.
11: Okay, so yeah. It's interesting that you were saying you were a little liberal when you know, in college and shortly after, you went along with your daughter sort of transitioning, out of, you know, fear. And that's not the first I've heard of people saying, right. You know, because a lot of people are told, if you don't go along with this, your child will commit suicide. And I've heard people say, I'd rather have a trans kid than a dead kid. Right. And so they, out of fear, went along with it. But obviously you were no longer passive, right. To say the least. Just a quick Google search of your name or on YouTube or anything. And you'll see that, everybody. But tell me about that transition for you. No pun intended, of becoming more passive and becoming active and standing up to this.
12: Right. And I, you know, one of the things I did, which I think, you know, there weren't the resources back in 2017, right? I wasn't on Twitter. I didn't know what was happening in the UK. I didn't know who J.K. Rowling was and what she was doing back there. I only found like a few sources. Will Malone was an endocrinologist out of New York who was speaking out on this. There was this group, Fourth Wave Now, this parent group out of Australia who talked about, you know, these young women who are detransitioning. And this article by Jesse Singal in The Atlantic was in 2018. And he actually wrote about, and he got basically canceled for this. But, you know, some parents in, I think it was the Washington, D.C. area that had helped their daughters, you know, basically desist from this belief system because they thought, these parents thought, this doesn't make sense. Our daughter has, you know, gone through trauma. She never thought she was a boy, you know, until suddenly. And so that kind of helped me. So one of the things I did is I never used my daughter's male pronouns. And I think that helped a lot. You know, I was like, I'm never going to refer to you as my son. You'll never be, you know, the brother of, you know, my you know, my son that I do have, yeah. my young child. And so I did use the name, you know, it was a boy's name, but I never, and I just didn't use pronouns for 3 or 4 years. I would just refer to my child by their name. And because I just didn't want her to ever hear me use a name that, of course, isn't the truth. I mean, a pronoun right. that isn't the truth, right?
13: Right?
12: So I'd be like, yeah, you know, would you go over there and grab your book? Or can you please grab, you know, so-and-so's book? So, right. And then as my daughter started to become, you know, she stopped wearing her breast binder and she started wearing makeup and, you know, started dating a boy. And it was obvious that she was done with this 3 or 4 years of identifying as a trans boy. She did make the decision to basically go no contact with me on her 17th birthday, which I, you know, I saw that coming, right? I'm like, I'm starting to speak out a little bit more. People know me around town, including, you know, the friends, her friends' parents.

0: they sometimes don't realize that there's a lot of evil in this world. So I became an activist because she was safe with her dad. She already knew my views, and I just started holding protests. Actually, the first one I held was in front of her high school. It was kind of towards the end of COVID, so I had a mask on and glasses, and there were about 15 other women from around California, some young women as well, and across the political spectrum. But we were just there letting these kids know that your body's perfect. You know, this is an experiment. What were some of our signs? They're very loving and kind. And I think she's a pretty big high school. I think the kids saw the signs. Some of them thanked us. You know, they came over and thanked us. They wrote an article about it. And I realized, you know, it was perfectly fine for us to be there with our signs. And so I just started doing a lot more activism and holding events at our library about protecting girls' sports. I did one with the detransitioners that came in to speak. I held several forums on the curriculum and the policies in our schools. And then I started doing a lot of where I video record me talking to the principal about why are these rainbow flags in front of your school? I think I posted one yesterday, and I think it's at 2 million views on Instagram. So people find it interesting, right? Like, why not ask the question, you know, do all parents want this at the school? You know, why are you wearing these, you know, pride, you know, be kind and inclusive t-shirts at school? Like, what's the message you're trying to get across?
1: What was it? Was there, when you say you did research, what was it that caused you to say, I can't be silent? You know, did you see that it was dangerous, that allowing this was dangerous, you know, mentally, maybe physically, certainly? What was it specifically?
0: You know, for me, the most shocking thing, the thing that gave me the nightmares, was looking at my daughter's classmates who were in her choir and theater group, you know, and these, you know, certain clusters of kids in these schools is very highly acclaimed, you know, public school system. But, you know, half of the kids in the theater group of the girls and a third of her choir group were coming out as transgender. And in the robotics group, it was kind of the same thing. So, so I noticed that two of these girls, this is junior high school, ninth grade, they'd already had double mastectomies, right? So they were girls that were 14, 15 years old. You know, they had come out as boys 2 years earlier. And, you know, Kaiser Permanente is one of the big HMOs in this area. You know, I started doing research. Like, they offer mastectomies to girls starting at 13 years old. And that just shocked me. And I did see a few kids that girls who were starting to have facial hair on their face. And I did the research because I'm like, my daughter thinks she's transgender. If she wants that surgery, if she wants to take testosterone, and she had asked for that, right? Like, what would I do and how would I stop it? And I was lucky. I was able to do some research and ask and beg her psychiatrist and my ex-husband not to do anything medical until she was 18. And she agreed to that, you know, as long as I did the social transition, you know, the boys' clothes and the name. She was able to grow out of it. But you know, when you see it with your own eyes, all these kids being medicalized and knowing that your child could be the next one, right? And especially when, the doctors did tell me, you know, this is life-saving, gender-affirming care. You know, I talked to the endocrinologist and he said, you know, we've seen that allowing kids to take puberty blockers and testosterone or, you know, estrogen for a boy reduces the chances of suicide. And so he told me that on the phone and I said, you know, but where are the long-term studies? And he said, there are none. And I said, well, then my daughter would be the guinea pig, right? Right. She would be the first, you know, cohort or group of kids to be medicalized. And so, yes, a lot of my records are being used right now by the Federal Trade Commission for

0: an investigation they're doing. So I got to speak in Washington, D.C. Last July at a workshop that was held there. And so, you know, I kept all the receipts. I have all the records of how they encouraged me, or basically, you know, said I needed to offer my daughter these drugs and surgery, or I could risk, you know, losing her.
1: Yeah, it's horrible with, even doctors who I have a lot of respect for who made claims without actual evidence, and that is really, really disappointing, right? Because you want to trust your doctor, and again, most doctors are excellent. But tell me about the backlash when you go outside, standing outside the schools. Because if you like I said, if you go to YouTube and you just Google put your name in, you are not a liked, you're not very well liked by the left, which means you're liked by me and my audience, right? Because of that, right? That's a badge of honor when you're disliked by the left. So you're doing the right things. Tell me how that went. I mean, was again, you weren't someone that was politically active, and all of a sudden people are screaming at you and bad mouthing you.
0: And I should mention, you know, the point where I think I really kind of woke up, right, and said, what are the Democrats, you know, pushing in California was right about the school lockdowns. And, you know, all these public schools, we were one of the last to open in the entire United States, you know, this Davis school district, where teachers were like, oh no, you know, we have to keep the schools closed. And I'm like, you know, for safety, I'm like, these kids are struggling, you know, they're mentally, psychologically, they need to be back in the classroom in real life. You know, and they're not, a lot of these kids lost a ton of learning. So I teamed up with Moms for Liberty, the local group here in Yolo County, and these women were so wonderful, right? Yes, they were very conservative, but they were caring and they were, you know, active in their kids' public schools, and they just wanted the best for children. And they didn't know a lot about the transgenderism in the schools, but they knew that it was dangerous, and so they wanted to hear more from what I had done with my research. So yeah, so I think, you know, I've probably been voting red now for 5 years. But what I realized is the way they try to cancel you, when you just try to use your voice is, you know, they kind of came after my job, and they came after, you know, people in my family, my neighbors, you know, would they all put the flags in their front yard, you know, the ones that were. So not all of them. I have some wonderful neighbors, but yeah, there definitely was this feeling of like, we're going to make her feel uncomfortable. And then I started, you know, I would show up to like the Pride event where they have the drag queen drag show for kids. You know, Antifa was there kind of like watching me and, you know, with masks on, and my tires were slashed that day. So that was maybe 3 years ago. My car tires were slashed. And the police investigator, you know, 100% agreed with me that it was likely the, you know, the Antifa that was right across the street at the Central Park. But and then what else happened? Oh, the school issued a restraining order against me, because I spoke out at back to school night, and on social media they said I was doxing teachers. But you know, I'm just sharing what's in the classroom, not giving out private information. But that's when I got teamed up with Harmeet Dhillon's law firm out of San Francisco, and she's our assistant attorney general right now.
1: Yeah, excellent.
0: Yeah, so that was excellent. So as soon as I hired her, and I must have spent, I don't know, 10,000 on attorney fees to prepare for the, you know, court hearing, they dropped it, right? Like the week before. But it was still money well spent, because I made the point that they know, that my speech is perfectly fine. Oh, Alliance Defending Freedom also represented me on a case. Yeah, with the library, where our event was shut down because we misgendered. We called, you know, William Thomas, Leah Thomas.
1: Leah Thomas,
0: Yeah, we called him a man, and they wanted us to call him. They said, well, trans women are women, and if you use, if you misgender, you know, these athletes, these trans women, we're going to shut down your event. And you know, I had two attorneys in the room with me, And we had Kim Jones on the phone, who's like an expert on federal Title IX and free speech law. And she told the librarian, you know, we will sue you if you shut down our event. And they did. And we sued them, and we, you know, we won a $70,000 settlement. So Alliance Defending Freedom, excellent. Harmony Dillon, excellent. You know, I realize this really is a free speech issue, just as much as the medical side of it, and the sports side of it. It's the left being able to censor speech in all kinds of ways. Yeah. So
1: there are so many issues with this, and thank you so much for sharing your story and all that you're doing. As we come to an end here of our time,
0: I have
1: really enjoyed talking with you. This is a free speech issue. It's a truth issue. It's a reality issue. It's a children's issue. You know, these are children that are being indoctrinated, who are being allowed to or supported in doing something that is not healthy. And I don't mean just physical, but the mental side of it. Boys are boys, girls are girls. End of story. That's it. Mm-hmm. Right. Mm-hmm. Not every boy or girl fits into the perfect mold of what a boy is. Right. Not every boys are into sports. No big deal. You're still a boy. So this is really important. We have to keep fighting for this. And I'm grateful that you're doing that, because if the left thinks that you can change your gender and chop off body parts and wants to claim that men could get pregnant, we cannot let the left continue, because they will do even more damage if we let them. I mean, they're insane. Sorry. They are insane. Beth Bourne, thank you so much for what you're doing and all your great activism. Really appreciate you. God bless you, and keep up the great work.
0: Okay, thank you. That's great.
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3: Now, I made a mistake the other day. I decided to go online to a web page, a social media page of a pro-life group here in the U.S., and engage a few of the commenters that were spreading all kinds of nonsense on there. I like to do that once or twice a year just to see how crazy people are. And there was a gal I was interacting with, and she said, until it's born, it's not a human being. Has no rights, and it's not human until it's born. So I asked her a question. I said, well, how does a change of location change what you are? Of course, she didn't answer that. She just said, well, you're a man, you have no right to speak about that. By the way, when people say to me, you're a man, you have no right to speak on this, the unredeemed part of me wants to look at them and say, well, how do you know that I'm a man? How dare you judge my pronouns, right? But don't do that. But I then asked her this question, and she didn't answer it. I said, you know, in fetal medicine right now, we are doing surgery on babies in the womb. In fact, what we do is we remove the child from the womb, repair a herniated diaphragm or whatever else is going on, and then place the kid back in the womb to be born normally at 40 weeks. The New York Times, not exactly a pro-life source, right, had a headline that described these children as babies who are born twice. So I asked the commenter, I said, tell me, does that child go from being a non-human, non-valuable person before the surgery to briefly being one and then go back to not being one again until it's born 40 weeks later? This is the absurdity of what our opponents are arguing, and we need to call it out.
2: 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To watch all 12 presentations, go to bringingamericabacktolife.org.
4: Welcome to From the Median, a daily report from the front line of the pro-life movement. 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
1: 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And speaking of podcasts, I am really excited to have my guest today, Heidi St. John. She is a podcaster, an author, a speaker, and a mom. And she is out there teaching biblical truth where faith meets culture. That's on her website, and I'm reading, and this is right up our alley. So Heidi, thank you for being here.
5: Hey, thanks for having me.
1: Let's kind of start with, you know, the premise of what you do. So again, on your website, so HeidiSt.John.net, everyone please go there, HeidiSt.John.net. The front of it says, of the website, teaching biblical truth where faith meets culture. Faith and religion and everything is everywhere. There is no separation. But tell me about what you're doing and why you're doing it.
5: Yeah, well, thanks for the question. I have always been really fascinated with the intersection of faith and culture because I believe that God's people need to be involved in every aspect of culture, that we belong in medicine, we belong in entertainment, we belong in politics. I ran for Congress to represent Washington State's 3rd Congressional District in 2022. My husband and I are very involved in the homeschool movement. We've homeschooled all 7 of our children. And so we've spent our lives literally trying to get God's people to get off the bench and onto the battlefield, to sort of engage and to stop leaving questions of culture and direction of culture. For example, I mean, we're struggling, obviously, in the pro-life movement right now. We're seeing abortion actually tick up because of the abortifacient pills that you can get in the mail. And if God's people would engage, I think we'd see a different culture that we live in. And so that's really been my heart. It's the heartbeat behind my podcast. It's the heartbeat behind Faith That Speaks, which is my women's Bible study. It's a kind of an online Bible study community. It's the heartbeat behind the Homeschool Resource Center, which has about 2,000 students here in the southwest area of Washington State. So we got our fingers in a lot of different aspects of the culture. But what a time to be alive. What a time to be a Christian.
1: Yeah. I love that attitude because it can be very frustrating, you know, right? Roe v. Wade is taken down, but yet we have the abortion pill being mailed to people and women taking it in their own home with no
5: devastating. It's devastating. And to obviously, you know, we're talking about the murder of an innocent human being, but also we need to be talking about the damage this is doing to women. God did not make a woman to even think about taking the life of her own child. And a lot of these women are experiencing post-traumatic stress syndrome from watching a baby show up in the toilet below them. We're not talking about this like we need to. This is dangerous for women and obviously life-ending for the unborn. But it sits really at the feet of the church. And the church has been largely silent or feeling like this is political. So we don't want to talk about it, right? So we don't want to talk about it. Heaven forbid we should mix up, you know, politics and religion. And it's a terrible misunderstanding, the separation of church and state. And the left knew that we misunderstood it. And they ran that thing like a football all the way down the field. And we're having a heck of a hard time getting it back again. But I do think the wind is at the back of the pro-life movement. I think the young people, at least this is what I have discovered in my travels, like our oldest daughter is 35. And our youngest is 15. So we have, you know, quite the age span with our children. But I'm noticing that the rising generation is increasingly pro-life. And so the wind is at the back of the pro-life movement. The question is, what are we going to do with it?
1: Yeah, no, great point. And I'm stuck on your oldest daughter being 35.
5: Yeah.
1: Shocking.
5: Yes, it is. It's even shocking for me, I have to say.
1: Yeah,
5: yeah, we have 8 grandchildren now. The oldest of our grandkids is 13. So the St. John family is just growing exponentially now. But my husband and I are coming up on 38 years of marriage. And it's been, you know, a wild ride. We got married young. I was 19 when we got married. And we always tell people one of the best things we ever did was get married young and have a pass full of kids.
1: Yeah, that's fantastic. Congratulations to you. I want to ask you, you know, one of the areas that you do focus on is the homeschooling. And I want to ask, because I have some friends and family who homeschool. We didn't. When we first had kids, we kind of wanted to, and then quickly it just wasn't for us, and there's no tell me about the decision to homeschool and why you did it and what your kids benefited.
5: Well, I think it's important to say I didn't want to homeschool either. Yeah. It was never in my plan. I couldn't understand why a woman in her right mind would want to stay home all day with her kids when a yellow bus would come and take them away for free. And I didn't have a paradigm for it. You know, I went to a private Christian school. My husband graduated from a public school. We had no paradigm for homeschooling. But when the Lord really got my attention, it was when our oldest daughter was finishing up her second grade year in a public school in Oregon. Not a bad school. She had a great teacher. We actually didn't have a bad experience there. But I realized that it was altering our family dynamic. I did not like that I was giving this school the best hours of our daughter's day. And I'm getting her at the end of the day when she's tired and just wants to sit in front of cartoons with a bowl of Fruit Loops, you know. Mm-hmm. That's how I grew up. You know,
1: me too.
5: And so, yeah. And so really, what changed was I went to enroll our second daughter in the public school and she missed the age cutoff by just 2 weeks. And I had this just precocious, really bright, you know, little girl. And I made the life altering decision. I didn't realize it was going to be life altering, but it ended up being life altering to go down to a educational supply store in Oregon City. And I said, hey, my daughter's missed the cutoff. She's kind of bored. Is there anything I can do with her? And they gave me a book called Teach Your Child to Read in 100 Easy Lessons. And I realized, Jerry, as I was reading that book and teaching my 5-year-old daughter to read in 20 minutes a day, that I had been lied to. I thought that you had to have a degree in education to teach your kids to read. I thought, you know, and think of the propaganda that it has taken for entire generations of people who have graduated from high school to not feel equipped to teach a 5-year-old to read. Something's wrong. Something's wrong. It's because education is powerful. Education is not neutral. And I think we've grown up believing that it's just reading, writing, and arithmetic, but it's anything but reading, writing, and arithmetic. Most of the kids coming out of our public schools today can't read at grade level and their math is abysmal, but they could tell you there's 400 genders and they'll quote you a revisionist history of the United States and think that communism is a good idea. Well, it turns out that education is not neutral. And so when I learned that I could teach my daughter to read, and not only could I teach her to do it in less than a quarter of the time it was taking in the public school, my daughter Savannah gone all day long, I just fell in love with it. I fell in love with the light bulb moments. I realized that I loved being with my daughter. And so at the end of that year, I pulled her older sister out of school, and the rest of our kids have never seen the inside of a school. And they've all, so 6 of our 7 now have graduated, and all 8 of our grandkids so far, the plan is that they will be homeschooled also. And that's encouraging for me because it tells me my kids didn't hate being homeschooled. Mm-hmm. They loved it. And it's not that it wasn't without its difficulties. And certainly it's a commitment, that's for sure. But education is not neutral. And we're losing generations of our kids to a woke, broken system that separates children from their parents. And then, you know, it's like my friend Bodie Bauckham used to say, you know, we send our kids to Rome for 18 years in a row, and then we wonder why they come out as Romans. Right. Well, right. That's why education is not neutral. So we've spent our lives, my husband and I, planting homeschool cooperatives around the United States. We've planted over 100 of them in the United States, up in Canada, even over at the Ramstein Air Base. About 20 years ago, we put a homeschool co-op over there. And now we run the nation's first and largest homeschool resource center with right around 2,000 students here. And it's kind of an a la carte program. So when you come here, if a mom says, you know, I'm super excited, I want to homeschool my kids, but I don't want to teach algebra. Great. I've got an algebra tutor for you. And so we connect parents with the resources that they need to be successful all the way through high school. So there's a theater department here, dance. We're teaching the trades, automotive, the Constitution. Over 300 classes are being taught here at the Homeschool Resource Center. And you can, you just pick off a menu. And so it's amazing. Extraordinarily successful. I think this is going to be the way that education goes in the future.
1: Yeah, that's amazing. And what technology has done as far as being able to do things remotely, like you said, hey, I have a tutor for you. You can do it like we're doing it right here. You know, you can see.
5: Exactly.
1: You know, your points are so right on as far as, you know, you go to school and you don't know what they're going to be learning and teaching. And even if you go to, like, our kids have gone to private Catholic school, and, you know, overall it's been very good, but, you know, you have that one teacher, one or two that, you know, and it's like, they shouldn't be in this.
5: Well, school. they're influencing these kids. And this is what I always tell parents. Listen, I graduated from a private Christian school, you know, one of the top private schools in the state of Oregon. And I would say upwards of 85% of those kids walked away from the faith. I'd say upwards of 85% of them. And part of it is because the parents check out. They just assume, oh, I've got my kid in a parochial school, or I've got my kid in a Christian school, and so everything's going to be fine. And the parents check out of the discipleship of their children, which God says is their responsibility. Mm-hmm. And then to top that all off, you know, Jesus, in talking to the Pharisees in the book of Luke, said, listen, when a student is fully trained, he'll be like his teacher. So I always ask the parents, how well do you know your child's teachers? And 90% of them don't know them at all. Yeah. They don't know them. And so you don't know, you know, the little side comments that a teacher is making in class. All of these things are making an imprint into the hearts and minds of our kids. And if I had a nickel, Jerry, for every parent that I have met over the last 20 years of my public speaking career who said to me, I didn't get it until it was too late. Until one day I'm having a conversation with my kid and I realize we don't share the same values. We don't believe the same things. And it came from the school. And it's just, it is heartbreaking to me. And I keep telling parents, this is actually your responsibility. Stay in there with your kids. Stay in there. And the schools, by their very nature, they separate children from parents. And they do it for the best hours of our kids' days. And so that is why I became such a proponent of home education. And I always tell people, listen, if you can't homeschool your kid, then the next best thing is to put them in a private school. But for the love of everything that's holy, don't put your kids in a public school. It is a five alarm fire. What is happening to this country every single year? We are cranking out by the hundreds of thousands every June, every graduation, 18-year-olds who hate the country. Yeah. And that's coming from the schools, and it's going to be a huge problem in the next few years. Mark my words.
1: Based upon your experiences with homeschooling and all that you're doing with education, in regards to the college level. So I have two college graduates, some that are in college and more to come and so on. And they've all come out strong, thankfully.
5: Mm-hmm. Yeah.
1: Very strong, and stayed in their faith and so on, and stayed, you know, strong and conservative. But man, oh man, what they face, the professors, you know, the other students, all the things that they're doing, and students are entitled to their opinions. I'm not saying they don't, but they're inundated. And is it just as, I mean, I know the answer, it is just as bad. But the other side of the college thing is, man, I felt like I've paid for college for a bunch of classes that are a waste of time.
5: Because you did.
1: We did.
5: Because you absolutely did. We did. Because you did. Yeah. I mean, I agree, you know, with my friend Charlie Kirk. I think for the most part, college is a scam. I don't know that. I mean, I would say a lot of the kids that are on these college campuses don't need to be there. Mm-hmm. They don't need to be there. We've made education into an idol in this country. Mm-hmm. It's an idol. And I always wanted to ask, and we did do this. We just asked, we tried to determine from a very young age, what was the natural gift and ability that our child came to us with? Because I think our kids are hardwired when the Lord gives them to us. Not every kid needs to go to college. Not every kid needs a 4-year degree. You know, why aren't we sending, we've demoted the trades. And by the way, it's an excellent way to make a living.
1: It is.
5: Right. I mean, you want to shoot straight to six figures, be a plumber. Mm-hmm. It's true. And you, these kids can come out of high school, go straight into the trades and actually start making a decent living for themselves. And so we only have one of our seven so far that has graduated and gone to a four-year university and felt like that was the right path. Then the rest of our kids are entrepreneurs. They're producing their own podcasts. One of our daughters is a graphic artist. A lot of these things that they can do from home. And you can argue they got that from their parents who are like serial entrepreneurs.
1: Yeah.
5: But I really do believe that college is a huge part of what is injuring our country and injuring our kids. And Jerry, I mean, I hate to say this, but you're in the minority. Most kids that come out of these public universities, especially, they don't come out as whole people. They come out as radicalized leftists who are marching on the streets with Antifa and pro-Palestine. I mean, truly.
1: Right.
5: Or, you know, you got the Talaricos coming out of our public universities. And these guys are saying that they're Christians. That guy's anything but a Christian.
1: Right.
5: And so these are the examples that are being set for our young people. There has to be a better way. There just has to be a better way. And so I always tell parents, really make sure that your child needs that four-year degree before you spend all the money and you're going to waste it. They're, you know, they're going to come out here in Washington State. You're going to send your kid to Washington State University. They're going to come out with a degree in lesbian dance theory. And then they're going to wonder why they can't get a job. Right. Well, that's why, you know, and the parents are paying for it.
1: Right.
5: Parents are paying for it. And so it's a huge, huge, huge problem. And like I said, it's a five-alarm fire because it won't matter, Jerry, if we win the next election or if we have even a success like we've had, you know, last night we saw some success in California. It won't matter. Mm-hmm. Give it 5 years. It's simply a numbers game. And the left in this country through our education system has been playing the long game in radicalizing our kids, starting in elementary school, in our public schools, when you read them books like Heather Has Two Mommies and Worm Loves Worm, and Feminist Baby and all this other garbage that our kids are getting from the time they're really little. So we basically, we put them in an educational coffin in about 10th grade. And then we send them off to a broken public university or a fake Christian one. And they nail that coffin shut and good luck getting your kid out of it.
1: Mm-hmm.
5: Yeah. Not trying to hurt anybody's feelings, but that's the truth.
1: No, it is. I mean, look, like I said, I have kids in college and you know, I'm grateful for it and happy for them. I think they could have gotten through it in a fraction of the time for a fraction of the cost, without a doubt. That's no question.
5: Yeah.
1: What do you think is going on? You brought up California and it made me think about, you know, California. What do you think with what's going on there?
5: Well, I mean, I think there is change in the air. Everybody said, you know, people are so angry at Trump over the, you know, the war in Iran, whatever, we're going to lose the midterms. We didn't lose. I mean, we didn't lose the primaries so far. When Trump is endorsing somebody, the Republicans are still getting behind him. And so I think for the dumpster fire that is X and social media, I do not think it is indicative of how the American public feels overall, given the fact that we've basically lived through 4 years of an invasion on our southern border and the persecution and prosecution and lawfare that was levied by the Biden administration against the pro-lifers who are just standing on sidewalks doing their thing.
1: Yeah.
5: You know, I think that the American people are still overwhelmingly in favor of change toward a conservative. The balance in this country is way off. It's just way, way off. And California is just exhibit A. California, Oregon, Washington State, where I live, absolutely on fire here. Our taxes are through the roof. The crime is through the roof. Why? Because leftists have been given control of the government. Now, I do think we have problems with, you know, we still have problems with voter fraud. Washington State, and California for sure. And I think Oregon too, mostly mail-in voting. And so right now, like you've got Steve Hilton ahead, but they've got weeks to count the ballots, right? And so that's when you start to see, oh, never mind. You know, you lost your lead and now look, now it's a Democrat. Now you're in a jungle primary and you got, wait for it, two Democrats that can, you know, made it to the general election. So I think we could still see a lot of shenanigans in the days and weeks to come. But what you saw last night, with Spencer Pratt running for mayor of Los Angeles. Los Angeles, dude.
1: Right.
5: And he made it into the top two. People are tired. They watched the Palisades burn to the ground. Karen Bass is a disgrace. She shouldn't be anywhere near Los Angeles And so I think it's interesting, the number of Democrats that got behind Chris Pratt. I think it's really interesting to see Steve Hilton at the top of the pack, even beating the Democrat in the primaries. The wind is at the back of the conservatives. The question is, are they going to show up to vote? So to me, what we have got to do and our efforts need to be here is the get out the vote campaign. Every single conservative in Washington state, we lost to a, we basically have a communist governor now in Washington state. Yeah. And when we did the autopsy on the election of last year, over almost 200,000 quote, self-identified Christians did not vote. We didn't lose by 200,000. If these people would just get up off their couches and stop watching Netflix long enough to care about their country, we could win. We could win. And if the churches would mobilize, if the pastors would stop being afraid of mentioning politics from the pulpit, we would win. Yeah. And so that's going to be my my focus in the fall is going to be get out the vote. Get out the vote. If we will turn out, if God's people would turn out, we would win.
1: Yeah, I agree. I think there's that group of people, though it's sort of in the not middle politically on the spectrum per se, maybe they are, but they're Christians. They're people that aren't radical, right? Let's just say that they're not radical.
5: They're the normies. Shapiro calls them the normies.
1: Yeah.
5: We're like, stop transing our kids.
1: We need more people that are, that speak like Trump and Pratt and some of these others that just go out there and speak the truth. And then we need, I 100% agree, pastors and people saying enough of this keeping, you know,
5: it's ridiculous. It's ridiculous.
1: Yeah, go ahead.
5: Yeah, Thomas Jefferson wrote a letter to the Danbury Baptist Church in Connecticut. And this is where we get the phrase, the separation of church and state. And his whole point to the church was the government will never interfere in the affairs of the state. That is not, or in the affairs of the church. That is not the role of the government. Well, it was misunderstood. And people said, oh, it's a line between separation of church and state. We, you know, listen, politics determines policy. And policy shapes the nation. Policy is where we came up with the pro-abortion lobby in this country. Right. It's policy. Why would Christians not want to be in the policy-making business? We should be at the front of the line in shaping policy because we're here to be salt and light. We're supposed to be representing the Lord Jesus. The Apostle Paul said, you are therefore now his ambassadors, as if he was making his appeal through you. What's the appeal? Come back to me. Well, how can you make that appeal if you refuse to engage in politics and we refuse to shape the policy of the nation? And now half of our policies or more are anti-God. My friend Ken Ham calls the public schools the anti-God schools. Jesus said, if you're not for me, you're against me. So if the public schools are not for God, which they're not, then what are they? They're against him. If our government is not for God, then what is it? It's against him. Mm-hmm. And boy, if we believe the Bible, If we believe God's word, blessed is the nation whose God is the Lord, you better get your rear end back into seats of Congress and start advocating for righteousness in the country. It doesn't mean that we want a theocracy. It doesn't mean we're going to mandate that people have to become Christians, but we should at the very least be advocating for what we know is right and what we know is true and what we know is good. And until that happens, I think we're going to continue kind of our backward slide that we've been doing, but I am encouraged, Jerry, just to, you know, I mean, obviously I have a lot of really strong feelings about this. You have to be pretty, you have to feel pretty strongly to run for Congress.
1: Yeah. Yeah.
5: But I do believe that there is a change in the air. I think people are tired of drag queen story hour. We're tired of leftists screaming at us how, you know, last night or 2 nights ago, rather, in Battleground, Washington, where I just spent 20 years of my life, the mayor there refused to do a Pride Month proclamation. And because he refused to do it, his city hall meeting was stormed by Antifa yelling expletives at him. And of course, they have masks on because, you know, the Rona might get them, whatever. And you know what? They did it anyway. The city council of Battleground, Washington, refused to bow to these terrorists, these Antifa terrorists. And instead, they issued a proclamation in support of law enforcement, in support of ICE. They did that right here in liberal La La Land, Washington. It was a masterclass in how it should be done. And the mayor in the middle of that meeting had the police arrest those Antifa agitators. That's what needs to happen.
1: Love it. Love it. You just put on a masterclass as well. Speaking of Heidi St. John, everyone, you got to go to HeidiStJohn.net. follow her podcast. It's the Heidi St. John podcast. I have a feeling people are going to, I might lose listeners because they're going to want to go to you, but you can listen to both.
5: I doubt you're going to lose anybody.
1: Heidi, really fantastic, unbelievable conversation. I'm so happy to have met you and had you on. Thank you so, so much for being here.
5: Thanks for having me, Jerry. The pleasure's mine.
1: Yes, thank you all so much. And thank you all for listening to this episode of From the Median Podcast. 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
6: Point blank out. He said, really, I'm not a Christian. Well, just to go through the ceremony, even of saying you trust Christ, doesn't mean you have. And joining the church, I find a great many people today, they think if they just nod the head, faith doesn't seem to mean very much to them. It's a tremendous experience, friends, to trust Christ as your Savior. There's nothing quite like it, nothing to compare to it in this world. When you trust Christ as Savior, He does something for you. Didn't do anything for that boy. You know, Mark Twain had the same experience. He was not a Christian. And he was in love with a very beautiful, wonderful Christian girl. And she would not marry him until he became a Christian. And he professed that he accepted Christ as his Savior. And they started out that way. Well, Mark Twain became very famous, as you know, and he was entertained by all of the famous people of the world. And he moved in that society. And one day when he came back to his home in Missouri, he said to her, when she wanted to go to church, he said, look, and calling her by the pet name that he had for her, he said, look, I can't keep up the front any longer. You go on to church. I know now I'm not a Christian. May I say that that made a very unhappy home. And it absolutely spoiled the life of this lovely Christian girl. Now, here are these men saying, if you'll go through the rite of circumcision, it'll make everything all right. And a great many people think, well, if you join the church and nod your head and be able to use the right vocabulary and quote the right verse, that means you're Christian. My friend, that doesn't mean you're Christian. If you've trusted Christ, something's happened. And things are different now if you've trusted Him. Now, the very interesting thing is, notice what happened. And their words pleased Hamor and Shechem, Hamor's son. And the young man deferred not to do the thing because he had delight in Jacob's daughter, and he was more honorable than all the house of his father. I would say this boy is doing the honorable thing at this point. And Hamor and Shechem, his son, came under the gate of their city, in commune with the men of their city, saying, these men are peaceable with us, therefore let them dwell in the land, trade therein, for the land, behold, it's large enough for them. Let us take their daughters to us for wives, and let us give them our daughters. Only herein will the men consent unto us for to dwell with us, to be one people, if every male among us be circumcised as they are circumcised. Shall not their cattle and their substance and every beast of theirs be ours? Only let us consent unto them, and they will dwell with us. In other words, they expected really to rob Jacob before it was over. I'm going through the ceremony for everyone except the boy who wanted to marry the girl. It was as phony as it could be. It's like just joining the church when you're not converted. And unto Hamor and Shechem his son hearkened all that went out of the gate of his city. Every male was circumcised, all that went out of the gate of the city. And it came to pass on the third day when they were sore that two of the sons of Jacob, Simeon and Levi, Dinah's brethren, took each man his sword and came upon the city boldly and slew all the males. This was really trickery, let me tell you. And Dinah's brothers were Simeon and Levi. They were full brothers that wanted to get revenge. And notice their revenge. They go a little too far. And the very fact that Hamor intended to dispossess Jacob and his sons of the great wealth which Jacob had accumulated in Haran, it doesn't justify the brutal act of Simeon and Levi, but it does reveal the impossible situation of dealing with the inhabitants of that land. And the thing they've done is a very terrible thing. Now notice, they slew Hamor and Shechem, his son, with the edge of the sword, and took Dinah out of Shechem's house

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7: Josh Booth back with Bill Bullington. And hey, Bill, I seem to hear a lot about taxes when it comes to investing.
8: Well, a lot of people pay an awful lot of attention to taxes, and oftentimes it hurts their investment performance. 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
10: 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Shadow spirituality is any spirituality that does not say that only and exclusively is rooted in the power and the authority of the Holy Spirit of God. Shadow spirituality is any spirituality that does not affirm that the Bible is God's own self-revelation to the world.
9: 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Thank you for making time in your day for this enlightening episode of Leading the Way. 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Okay, you can probably recall a time when you were in a really dark location that was suddenly lightened by a brief bright light, maybe from lightning or a passing car. And that sudden light created a momentary shadow in the shape of something or someone that caused you to be afraid? Well, the world's view of spirituality is kind of similar to that. Short-lived shadows of the spiritual realm around us cause people to experience fear, but it's a lack of understanding. That's why today Dr. Youssef is beginning a quick audio series called Heal Me, O God, revealing the spiritual healing available through Jesus. So listen along as Dr. Youssef begins.
10: To say that there is a huge spiritual vacuum in the life of this generation is an understatement. To say that there is a severe spiritual hunger and starvation in this generation, it's an understatement. Just look around you. Look around you and see the multi-billion dollar business of fortune tellers and tarot card readers and clairvoyants and astrologers and psychic false and otherwise. They all a clear indication that there is a deep longing in the human soul. There is a huge longing for spiritual wholeness. There is longing for physical wholeness. And there is nothing wrong with that longing, by the way. There's nothing wrong with it. God created us with that longing inside of us. God created us with a spiritual vacuum on the inside of us. God created us with that desire, for that desire to be fulfilled. God created us incomplete. Not only that, but God made only one provision for that completeness to take place. God made only one provision for that wholeness to become a reality in your life and in my life. God made only one type of food that shall satisfy that inner hunger. God made only one drink that quenches that inner thirst. God made only one object that can fill that empty space. God made only one permanent solution for that permanent problem. Every other alternative to God's provision is only temporary. It's not real. Oprah's solutions, his Band-Aid on a gaping wound. Dr. Phil's solutions are Teflons. New Age spirituality is fake. These are like eating sawdust. They might fill your stomach, but very soon you'll die of spiritual malnutrition. All of these so-called spiritualities, it's what I call it, shadow spirituality. And shadow spirituality today is taught in many a church. That is the saddest part. That's the part that wants you to go on your face and cry and weep in bitterness. That this shadow spirituality is preached in many a pulpit today. This shadow spirituality is practiced by many churchgoers today. This shadow spirituality has even invaded some of the so-called evangelical churches. So what is that shadow spirituality? Shadow spirituality is any form of spirituality that does not acknowledge Jesus Christ as the only Lord of life. Shadow spirituality is any spirituality that does not say that only and exclusively is rooted in the power and the authority of the Holy Spirit of God. Shadow spirituality is any spirituality that does not acknowledge that it is Father God and not Mother Earth who is the God of power and might. Shadow spirituality is any spirituality that does not affirm that the Bible is God's own self-revelation to the world. Shadow spirituality is what secular-minded people just refer to simply as spirituality. So what is that spirituality? I'm going to give you a definition. Don't forget it. This is their own definitions, by the way. I'm not making this up. This is their own definition. Any dimension of human experience that's beyond the physical, it's called spiritual and spirituality. So dabbling in the occult, they call that spirituality. Loving nature and worshiping nature, they call that spirituality. Any form of mysticism and mental control, that's spirituality. Search for God, any God, that's called spirituality. If you worship angels and take good care of your guardian angel, that's called spirituality. To our culture, spirituality is represented by Forrest Gump's box of chocolate. You don't know what you're getting. Others have defined spirituality bluntly as A, B, C, anything but Christianity. What does shadow spirituality or counterfeit spirituality hope to achieve? Shadow spirituality says they want people to be enlightened and they want them to be empowered. Enlightenment and empowerment, that's their goal. Counterfeit or shadow spirituality's stated aim is to help the person, quote, to reach an improved state of emotional health, a strong self-esteem, a balance of spirit, body, and mind. I'm sure some of you are probably sitting here saying, well, Michael, wait a minute, what's wrong with these goals? They sound good to me. And then on the surface, they do sound good. They look like wonderful goals. Who doesn't want to improve their emotional state? Don't you? Won't you improve your emotional state? Well, for starter, that's their aim. Nobody ever said that any of them have achieved it or can achieve it. Well, look, I can aim at reaching the summit of Mount Everest. That's a wonderful aim. Everybody said, Michael, isn't that great? That's a great goal. Some people come and say, give me a pat on the back. Isn't that great? But those who know me, they'll say, rots of rock. There's no way on God's earth for me to reach the bottom of Mount Everest, let alone the top. That's an elusive goal. That's an impossibility. It's like playing a hoax on someone. Furthermore, I don't want an improved emotional health. Do you? I don't want it. What is an improved emotional health? Who can judge you when you're improved? Who's going to judge that? How are you going to know when you're improving? No, I don't want improvement. I want completely be healed, my emotions be completely healed. I want complete emotional transformation. I want a complete whole emotions. I want complete healing of my emotions. And the only way to experience complete wholeness in every way is to be able to say with the Apostle Paul, I live, but it is no longer I who live, but Christ who lives within me. And the life I now live in the flesh, I live by faith in the Son of God who loved me and gave himself for me. That is it. That's how to have wholeness in life. Not with the mumbo jumbos or jumping through hoops or doing 27 things. Shadow spirituality is deceptive. And in shadow spirituality, a person could declare himself whole whenever they feel happy. But in true spirituality, I become whole when I reflect the likeness of the Lord Jesus Christ. In shadow spirituality, you put a band-aid on a gaping wound. But in true spirituality, you get the complete permanent surgery. In shadow spirituality, you may get a quick fix. But in true spirituality, you receive the power to overcome day in and day out. In shadow spirituality, you get a placebo. But in true Christianity, you'll get the real thing. Shadow spirituality, a person has the power to make themselves whole, which is a lie. But in true spirituality, the Holy Spirit of God declares you whole. And God the Father says that is right. Why? Because God the Son has been invited to live on the inside of you. I'm amazed. I'm absolutely astounded of how many Christians refer to the Holy Spirit as it. I am absolutely amazed. But when the Bible talks about the Holy Spirit, the Bible is talking about a person. He is the third person of the Trinity. He is the very Spirit of the mighty God. Not just a loose force in the world that you toss to people like a football. It's not something you blow on people and they'll fall. No, you don't blow on people the Holy Spirit. Isaiah 34:16 tells us that the Holy Spirit of God controls the course of history. Nehemiah 9:30 and Zechariah 7:12 tells us that he reveals God's truth and will. In Psalm 143:10, he tells us that God's people will know the way to faithfulness through the Holy Spirit. And in Numbers 11, the Bible tells us that the Holy Spirit of God equips individuals for leadership. He is no other than the supernatural mighty power of God, the very breath of God Himself. And He is given to us not to play with us. Listen to me, believers. The Holy Spirit is not given to us so that He may play with us. He's not given to us so that He may serve our purpose. He is not given to us so that He may become our personal genie. No, and a million no. He is the Spirit of the living God. He is the hurricane force that created the universe. He is the mighty wind that blew on the dust and Adam showed up. He is the mighty wind that parted the Red Sea. He is the power that moves the air, even to the point of violent movement. He is the energy that is released with the spiritual force and power. He is the supernatural power that breathes upon your dead soul and my dead soul and quicken our spirits. He is the power that guides us and leads us and empowers us to live a holy and righteous life. That's who He is. Jesus said in John chapter 14, 15, and 16 that when He goes to the Father, He will send His Holy Spirit to dwell on the earth. In the Old Testament, the Holy Spirit came upon Samson and left. The Holy Spirit came and ministered through Isaiah and left. But then God has been promising that this trickle of rain one day is going to become a shower. And one day the Holy Spirit of God is coming to dwell in the lives of the believers. And right on schedule, the Holy Spirit of God on the day of Pentecost showed up. And He showed up in wind and in fire. The wind that blows upon our dead spirits and quickens us. And the fire of purity and righteousness that burns away the dross of sin out of our lives. The Bible tells us four things about the Holy Spirit. Everything else is counterfeit and shadow spirituality. First, the Word of God tells us that He quickens our dead spirits. Secondly, the Bible tells us that He transforms our fallen nature. Thirdly, the Bible tells us that He seals us for God's ownership. And fourthly, the Bible tells us that He fills us with His presence. How about that? Number one, He quickens our dead spirits. Let me tell you something. Some of you might not have known this. Listen carefully, especially all of you chosen frozen. You know who you are. Listen to me. Every one of us, every one of us was born spiritually dead. Every one of us was born spiritually stillborn. Every one of us was born dead in trespasses and sin. Every one of us was born not knowing that we are sinners and desperately need salvation. Every one of us was born with our backs to God and did not know that we needed God. Every one of us was born that way. Every human being on the face of the earth was born that way. But the Holy Spirit of God breathed in us and created in us a hunger and thirst for God. He breathed in us when He showed up in my life and showed me that I'm living in rebellion against the Holy God. He breathed on us and He opened our blind spiritual eyes to see that we are heading for hell without Jesus Christ. He breathed on us and He showed us that we cannot save ourselves with our own good works. He breathed on us and He showed us our desperate condition without Jesus Christ. And that is why I genuinely, deeply, emotionally, and intellectually feel sorry for those who are caught up in false spirituality. I weep tears. I pray my heart is for love the sinners, because if I did not, I would not be doing all that I'm doing. I don't long to see them end up in eternal judgment. I long for them to know Jesus. And I have nothing in my heart but compassion and love toward those who don't know the Savior, the only Savior of our souls. Those who fall in the trap of believing that if you peel away layers of negative thinking, if you peel away the layers of bad feelings, if you peel away the layers of hurtful memories, if you just keep on peeling this, you become self-empowered and self-actualized. It's a lie, my friend, it's a lie. You see, that way you don't need the Holy Spirit, you don't need God to open your blind eyes. You see, what will happen, you try to forgive yourself when you feel like it, and your spirit cannot do that. And that is why shadow spirituality, in that kind of life, there is no right and wrong. You see, now you understand when you read some of the curriculum of your kids, that when you bring them from, there is no right and wrong. Right and wrong is what you decide. Right and wrong is what, up to your standards. Right and wrong is what you make of it. There is no need for the Holy Spirit of God to convict you and forgive you. You convict yourself and you forgive yourself. Now, I can't think of a worse nightmare. Do you know why? Because the Bible said, even if our conscience condemn us, He is greater than our conscience. I can't think of a worse nightmare to be living that way, not knowing the loving forgiveness of Jesus Christ. The Holy Spirit of God not only quickens our dead spirits, but secondly, He transforms our fallen nature. This woman said to me, she was caught up in this shadow spirituality, this counterfeit spirituality for some time. And she told me, she said, I kept on peeling layers of myself as they told me to do. She said, I kept doing this. And then I got to the core of my soul and I found nothing. She said, the nothingness I found was not the nirvana I was promised, but emptiness, emptiness that nearly killed me. But thank God, she said, the Holy Spirit of God not only showed me the way of forgiveness and peace, but He began to transform me into the likeness of Jesus Christ. That's what He does. He doesn't only quicken our dead spirits, He doesn't only transform our fallen nature, but thirdly, He seals us with ownership. You know, the Apostle Paul got the idea of the sealing from the merchants in the port of Ephesus. There were a lot of bad timber being sold, and the Ephesians were really exercised about that because their grain of wood, their timber, was the best in the world. So they said, we've got to do something about this. We want to make sure that people understand and don't mix our good timber with the bad timber, with the bad wood that they're buying from elsewhere. So they created a seal that cannot be imitated, that cannot be duplicated. And they will put that seal on their wood, on their timber. Why? Because they did not want theirs to be confused with the other inferior grades of wood. And the Apostle Paul saw this and he said, I know exactly what the Holy Spirit of God has done. Now when the buyers would go and buy the timber, they look for that seal. And it's the same way the Apostle Paul said, God, the Holy Spirit, places a seal of ownership on everyone that belongs to Jesus Christ. The Holy Spirit of God is the one who authenticates and testifies whether you belong to Jesus or you don't. So whenever a sealed child of God goes through doubt, and make no mistake about it, all of us go through doubt. The devil is around trying to make us doubt. You know what happens? The Holy Spirit of God comes to you as you are spending time with God in prayer, and He whispers in your ear. He said, you're mine. Jesus have redeemed you, and I have personally have sealed you. You belong to Jesus. Don't listen to the devil. Not only that, the Holy Spirit Himself quickens our dead spirits. Not only the Holy Spirit of God transform our fallen nature. Not only the Holy Spirit Himself seals us with His ownership, but fourthly, the Holy Spirit of God daily fills us with His presence. Please listen carefully to what I'm going to tell you. A lot of people get confused on this. While the Holy Spirit seal, the seal of the Holy Spirit happens once in the life of the believer, the filling of the Holy Spirit is continuous. While the sealing of the Holy Spirit is dependent upon God's gracious favor, The filling of the Holy Spirit is dependent upon you asking Him every day and every moment of every day to be filled of His Spirit. While every committed believer in Jesus Christ is sealed by the Holy Spirit, the sad thing is not every believer in Jesus Christ is daily filled by the Holy Spirit. Amen. Because they don't ask for it. They don't ask for that filling. And that is why the Apostle Paul in Ephesians 5:18 says, be continuously. That's what it means. Be continuously, continuously, continuously filled of the Holy Spirit. Believer, if you've known Jesus, been sealed of the Holy Spirit, and have not been filled daily, and you know your life is in a mess, begin today to ask the Holy Spirit of God. Said, I've been missing out on the greatest blessing by asking you, Holy Spirit, to fill me every day. But then there may be somebody here today. That person may be, they know a great deal about Jesus. They may actually even go to church. They may actually be seeking after Jesus. You may be seeking after Him today. You may feel good about coming to church and singing and praying. But by the same token, you have never fully surrendered your life to Jesus Christ. And thus, you have never really received the quickening of the Holy Spirit of God in your life. You come to church and you know there is something missing. Do you know what that something is? It is someone. It's someone. And He is a gift that God the Father gives you when you surrender to God the Son, and His name is God the Holy Spirit. He can breathe upon you today. He can breathe upon your dead soul, your dead spirit, and He can quicken your spirit even now. Will you ask Him?
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15: With SRN News, I'm Jason Walker. Reports now say that City Council member Nitha Ramon has advanced to a November runoff against Los Angeles Mayor Karen Bass. That sets up an unexpected matchup between the two Democrats.
16: Ramon, once a political ally of Karen Bass and backed by the Democratic Socialist of America, made a last-minute entry into the election. If the race is over, Republican Spencer Pratt, who drew national attention for challenging liberalism in the heavily Democratic city, failed to secure enough votes to make the runoff and is out of the running.
15: That is correspondent Ken Lorman reporting. Did Minnesota Governor Tim Walz fail to act on warnings about major fraud in his state's social service programs? Congressional Oversight Report says senior Minnesota officials, including the Democratic governor, did nothing to stop the fraud, allowing hundreds of millions of dollars in confirmed losses. New riots reported over the weekend outside Delaney Hall, the federal ICE detention center in Newark, New Jersey. Here's correspondent Laura Winters.
17: Border czar Tom Homan says the majority of protesters who showed up Sunday outside Delaney Hall in Newark are not New Jersey residents. Homan telling various news outlets that these are paid protesters and that law enforcement is using facial recognition on the crowd, and that many of the agitators are actually from Portland and Minnesota who have been showing up to cause trouble. Laura Winters reporting.
15: Chief prosecutor of the International Criminal Court has been suspended after the court's oversight body referred Kareem Khan for disciplinary proceedings. He's facing allegations of sexual misconduct with a female aide, but he has steadfastly denied any wrongdoing. This is SRN News.
18: If I just point at other people and say, how silly, stupid, awful of them, I somehow indicate they need God's help and I don't. It's actually a denial of the gospel that I somehow do not enter among the common faults and foibles of humanity. I'm better than all of that. In which case, you're actually denying your need of the gospel as much as the very people you're critiquing.
19: 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In today's episode, Pastor Brian shares a lesson from Psalm 1. In this passage, we see the characteristics of one who is blessed. Dr. Chappell shares the ways in which the blessings of God can sometimes challenge and even break us. You can find this lesson and many others when you visit unlimitedgrace.com. And while you're there, look for Pastor Brian's book, The Multi-Generational Church Crisis. This compelling book asks the question of the church, what could be accomplished in the name of Christ if we could better understand each other? Let's hear now from Dr. Brian Chappell as he shares the lesson, The Blessed One.
18: I know it's a cliche, but I'm going to tell you about the fish that got away. Just a few weeks ago, when I was working on the writing project that is occupying my weeks at this point, we took a trip down to our cabin in Missouri, and I didn't realize it, but because I've been fishing here with Mike and Doug and Nate and Mel, I forgot to take my good fishing poles, which means when I got to the cabin, the only things that were available were those little green poles that have the Smurfs on them, you know? For the kids catching the little bitty bluegill, that's all there was. But, you know, hey, water's there. Evenings are nice. So I go out fishing, and wouldn't you know it, I have got the kiddie pole, and what hits my line but the biggest bass of the season. All right? Immediately, two thoughts hit my mind at exactly the same moment. Thank you, Lord. And, oh no, this line is never going to hold. So I got the bass relatively close, and then it opened that kind of monster mouth in one, I'm sure, great fish grin, you know. And in a mocking shake of its head, broke that line like it was old spaghetti, and it's gone. And, of course, it didn't just break my line. It broke my heart. Which is teaching a rather simple spiritual fact. Sometimes our blessings can break us. It's actually what's happening in this psalm, if you'll see it for its intent. That sometimes our blessings are the ways that God, by design, can break us. We don't think about blessings breaking us, even though we have language to express it. We talk about we can out-punt our coverage, the punt too good to actually be able to cover it. Our businesses can grow faster than we have capacity or personnel to handle. You can pray for years for children and then have preschoolers in such number that it can almost break a marriage. You can have brains that are a blessing and end up isolating you from your peers. You can have beauty that is wondrous that can actually make you a prey of others or create pride in you. Blessings can break you. When you see that, you may have questions what God is actually doing in this psalm. It is a psalm about blessings, but just one note of trivia that gets us prepared to understand it. Right at the very beginning of the psalm, in verse 1, it says, "Blessed is the man." The two words actually don't match. The word blessed is the word blessings in the plural, and man is singular. A very literal translation is, "Blessings are to the man who then has these qualities described in the psalm." And you recognize the verse 1 is about negative qualities, verse 2 about the positive. And we can just kind of go down the list and say, all right, what are the qualities of a person who receives blessings from God? Well, he does not do this, verse 1. "Blessed is the man who walks not in the counsel of the wicked." Now, the word counsel is about advice. Blessed is the person who does not take the advice of the wicked. Just follow the priorities, the perspective, or the life view of the world. And almost none of us readily think we would do such things. Sometimes we have to be challenged to say, are you really following the counsel of the Scriptures, or are you following the ways of the world? At Covenant Seminary, one of the professors we had for World Mission used to challenge students in their very first class to say, how many of you are following the priorities of Scripture in the way in which you are ordering your life? And, you know, virtually everyone, nobody really wanted to brag about it, but think, after all, I'm here in seminary, I'm preparing for the mission field or ministry, so I guess I'm following the priorities of Scripture. And he said, oh, you really think you're following the priorities of the gospel? Since when was upward mobility part of the gospel? Because after all, you all think you're blessed when you succeed, when you get ahead, when you take the next step, when the world elevates you to another place. When was that ever part of the promise of God? After all, doesn't God say that blessings are to the ones who die to themselves? I recognize the struggle as I look back over my own life and recognize that in my senior year of college, one of the things I struggled with so much was having been raised in a Christian home and thinking when it came time for career choices, I would not make decisions like the rest of the world because I was a Christian. And yet when it came to that senior year of college, I began to think about what next. The only things that were coming into my gradient to evaluate was how much money could I make and how big a name could I make for myself. I mean, I knew I wasn't supposed to be thinking that way, but the only things coming into evaluation were fame and fortune. That was the evaluation process. And I've told the young people here, some of them, my own process of how it became a matter of really evaluating before the Lord. Where were my priorities as the Lord began to work on my heart? But, you know, it's not just young people who struggle. One of the leaders in this church that I respect so much has talked rather honestly about the process toward adopting a child. And talked about as their children got older and they began to consider, as the God had provided some means to the family, should they be providing for another child? And talked honestly about going on a business trip and just doing what business people do, creating the benefit cost analysis, two columns. Should we adopt a child? Here's pros, here's cons. The con list got very long. More time, more energy, more effort, more cost, loss of freedom, more worry. He said there was only one item on the pro side. Opportunity to save a child from hell on earth. And though it was only one priority, it was God's priority. And it outweighed all the rest. For most of us, of course, asking the question, are we being guided by the counsel of the world or by the counsel of Scripture, is not just a one-time evaluation. It's something we have to evaluate day after day after day. What am I really thinking about? Am I just adopting the counsel of people around me who are on the path of the world? Or am I really evaluating decisions and priorities and perspectives according to the counsel of God? Part of what helps us is to recognize that in this first verse, there actually a progress. There is a progress that is being described. First, it's just a matter of belief. Are you walking in the counsel? Look at it. Are you believing what the rest of the world believes? But then there's a second step. The blessed man also does not stand in the way of sinners. If you've actually stepped into the way of sinners, this is not just about believing the perspective of the world, but behaving according to the world. After all, one of the saddest things that pastors hear from people from time to time is, I never imagined that this is where I would be. That my marriage would fail. That my business career would end this way. That I would be participating in this sin, that I would have this kind of a relationship, that I would be in this theater at this time, that I would be addicted to that. I never imagined that this is what I would be. In which case you're recognizing that you have actually entered in. The perspectives of the world have not just affected your thought, but you're actually standing in the way of the wicked. But even that is not the end of the line of progress. For the last part of what the blessed man does not do is at the end of verse 1, nor does he sit in the seat of scoffers. This is not just about standing or considering the ways of the world, but actually settling in. Scoffers, after all, is being compared in the psalm to what will follow. There are those who scoff at the word and ways of God, and the next verse talks about there are those who delight in the law of God. Why do you think the psalmist makes kind of the apex of sin, the end of the path, sitting in the seat of scoffers, being just cynical about things and people? I mean, I suppose there's just a practical dimension. I can remember an older pastor who warned me a long time ago about Christians who've been baptized in lemon juice. You know, they're just kind of sour all the time, right? And you recognize that that can be very damaging to a church. When the leaders of this church were unfolding our strategic plan about unlimited grace, we said one of the things that could be so damaging to our church making progress and taking the gospel to our community in new and different ways is just plain old cynicism. You know, people who would just say, well, that's not going to work. How could you be so foolish? You know, well, you idiots. You know, it's... people don't recognize what cynicism is actually revealing. After all, when anybody kind of stands back and points to others and say, how foolish, how stupid, how misdirected, how awful, what you're doing is you're saying, I know better. I step aside and say, I'm not like you. Whereas the Bible itself says there's no temptation taken you but such as is common to man. There is none righteous, no, not run. If I just point at other people and say, how silly, stupid, awful of them, I somehow indicate they need God's help and I don't. It's actually a denial of the gospel that I somehow do not enter among the common faults and foibles of humanity. I'm better than all of that. In which case, you're actually denying your need of the gospel as much as the very people you're critiquing. And so the psalmist, understanding kind of the progression of sin here, is saying it's not just kind of adopting the perspective of the world. It's not even behaving like the world. It's where you actually are saying in cynicism, I don't need the work of God. It's the apex sin.
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21: It may seem hard for younger Christians to believe, but people over 50 were raised during an era when 90% of Americans identified as Christian. These older believers were once part of a majority group that understood the mission of the church was to take control of our culture, to halt its evils. At the same time, Christians under 50 have lived their entire lives perceiving themselves as a minority that needs to make credible their faith to a secular, pluralistic culture. These distinct experiences and perceptions have a profound impact on the priorities different generations have for church ministry. It's no wonder that younger and older believers don't always see eye to eye. In his new book, The Multigenerational Church Crisis, Dr. Brian Chappell asks the question, what could be accomplished in the name of Christ if we could better understand each other? This practical and hopeful book is backed by thorough research revealing how to open the lines of communication, appreciate the experiences that shaped each generation in your church, and unite in one mission to impact your community and the world. You can request your copy of

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6: What we end up doing is just being cynical about our own families. Sometimes sitting in the seat of scoffers is attending a certain Bible study that's taken a turn. And everybody there is just kind of cynical and mean about other people. It could be a particular lunchroom conversation that meets at the same table week after week and kind of poisons everybody's mind about superiors or even their obligation as Christians in the company. And what we don't recognize is that little eking out of cynicism is actually a denial of the gospel. That I can't stand apart and say how foolish they are without somehow saying, I'm different, and therefore pretending that we don't need the gospel as much as others. Of course, it's not just the negative in which things are stated here. You recognize there is a positive too. It says in verse 2, what characterizes the righteous man is his delight is in the law of the Lord. Now, if you think of the law only as being kind of the handcuffs on good behavior, you know, that you can't have fun because of the law of God, you're not understanding what a Jew would have understood when he talked about delighting in the law of God. That the law was God's word and ways. The way in which God was revealing his own character and care to his people. So that God, by designing law, which his people could follow, was actually providing them safe path, blessing, that which would protect them in life. I've mentioned to you in the past that we, for the first time, Kathy and I, after our kids being married for over a decade, we're now, a child is on the way, they are suddenly feeling the press against their independence. So they're trying to make up on some of the things they think they might not be able to do soon. Like, this couple is trying to finish climbing as many 14ers in Colorado as they can. You know what I mean by a 14er? Mountains that are 14,000 feet and above. And so my son was recently describing to me one of the teeners that is on their list. It's called Capitol Peak, over 14,000 feet tall and known by the knife edge traverse, which means as you get up toward the top, there is one place where there is a land bridge. It's only about 2 feet wide with 2,000 foot drops on both sides. And they are taking our grandchild there. So what do we say? Hang on. Stay safe. That's the safe path. Stay on it. Love it. Hold it. Hug it. If you really understand what the law of God is intended to be, God's safe path for his people, you recognize why the psalmist could say, the man of God delights in the law of God. That persons who understand, it's a revelation of the character and care of God, recognize this is something to delight in. Remember the 19th Psalm. It's sweeter than honey from the honeycomb. Because we understand by this God is protecting, helping his people as he gives them the safe path in life. It's for that reason that the last part of verse 2 says, not only does the man of God delight in the law, but on God's law he meditates day and night. You have to really understand that it's sweet to meditate on it day and night. The great prince of preachers, Charles Haddon Spurgeon, said what that meant is we chew the cud of the Bible. We meditate on it day and night. Why would you? I couldn't help think of it, but earlier this week, again, by your wonderful generosity of sharing me with different ministries across the world, I was at the Global Leaders Conference this past week in Dallas, where there were leaders from around the world, from 25 nations, who were getting instructionals on how to take the gospel to different parts of the world. And at one point in that conference, there was a Hungarian pastor who got up and gave his testimony. And he talked about at a younger period of his life, just desperate for affection, just desperate to fit in.

0: And how, with the crowd that he was in, how, you know, the smoking and the drinking and the drugs and the pornography were just ways that he kept just trying to fit in, to find a way. And he said it only made him lonelier. And finally, in some level of desperation and loneliness, he got on the internet one night and was Googling for, or whatever it is in Hungary, looking up prostitute. And just came across a reference to the Bible, where it talked about the prophet Hosea, who God said, I want you to take a prostitute to be your wife. And when Hosea did, and she went back to her profession, God said to Hosea, claim her again. Because as you love your wife, the prostitute, so is my love for my people. Though they turn away from me, I will love them. And the Hungarian pastor said, at that moment, he literally got up and danced. My God loves me. He knows the worst about me. He knows my faithlessness, and he loves me. It's in his word, and he was delighting in the word of God. He was meditating on it day and night. He said he would go to his friends, and he said he couldn't stop himself. He would just raise his hands, and he would say, God loves me. Can you believe it? God loves me. Until he finally went to an older pastor and said the same thing, and the pastor said, but have you repented of your sin? He said, It was like ice water in my face. And he said, I had to tell the man, no, I've not repented of my sin. And then the man said, but if you confess your sin, God is faithful and just to forgive your sin and to cleanse you from all unrighteousness. And he said, my joy then became even deeper, that I knew I could repent and that my God would love me still. It's the glory of the gospel. It's why we see such goodness being expressed here. If you understand God's word in ways, then you want to read more. You want to meditate on it. You just want it to enter your heart and life.
1: 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This is Brian Chappell. I'm so glad you chose to spend some of your valuable time studying the scriptures with me today. If God has spoken to you about an issue, a problem, or situation you're dealing with, and you'd like to ask Him to help you get things straightened out, I'd like to pray with you right now for His guidance. Heavenly Father, your understanding of this world is beyond what I can imagine, and your love for me more than I can fathom. So I come seeking your wisdom and trusting your heart. I turn this concern over to you, and I entrust it to you. 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For then we shall be truly blessed. I pray this in Jesus' name. Amen.
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4: Hello, I'm Jerry Stewart, and this is One Moment in America. In 1787, our Constitutional Congress wrote our U.S. Constitution, and along with that Constitution, they wrote another document, a document worth noting. I'll tell you that story after this important message. When our founding fathers and the Constitutional Congress authored our U.S. Constitution, they began with a preamble to clearly lay out the goals and purposes of our U.S. government. In this preamble, it speaks of forming a perfect union, establishing justice, ensuring domestic tranquility. All important points that our leaders should be reminded of. But there's one other very important point to remember. The first three words, "We the people," are the only three words capitalized in that entire document. Why? Because this nation is we the people. We drive the train. I'm Jerry Stewart, and that was One Moment in America.
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8: How do you know right now if in your moment of disappointment there's not some divine, supernatural, invisible answer right over your head? 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Data is coursing through this room. You can't see it. Is it a fact that data is flying through this room? 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But you can't see it.
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7: 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You know, we've all felt it. Disappointment, it's a normal part of life. But if we handle it well, it can actually make us spiritually stronger and wiser. You see, disappointment comes when reality doesn't match what we've hoped for. Maybe we're expecting too much from people or wanting life to go a certain way. We could avoid disappointment by avoiding risks or relationships, but that's certainly not the life that God intends for us. So today, Pastor Jack teaches that we often place hope in the wrong things. Many disappointments happen when we rely too much on our good intentions or others' unreasonable expectations. So we need to move our trust back to God, who never disappoints. Now with his message called Discipline of Disappointment, here's pastor and Bible teacher Jack Hibbs.
8: In Genesis 3, verse 4, the Bible says, "Then the serpent," listen to this, "Then the serpent said to the woman," Eve, "you will not surely die. For God knows in the day that you eat of it, your eyes will be opened and you will be like God, knowing good and evil." So when the woman saw that the tree was good for food, that it was pleasant to the eyes and the tree desirable to make one wise, she took of the fruit and ate. What is that all about? Listen, disappointment comes when hope is misplaced. Was not Eve supposed to be hoping, trusting, living, and walking with God? And then Satan comes along and says, "Hey, I got an idea. Why don't you eat this thing?" God says not to eat it. Oh, yeah. You know what? He doesn't want you to become like him. Any doctrine that says that you can become a god comes right from old Satan himself. Oh, come on, Eve. And what she did was she took that, and it must have been so appealing to her that she misplaced her hope. She took another doctrine. She listened to another form of teaching other than that which was scriptural from the mouth of God. And here's the fix for that. God's word says in 1 Samuel 2, verse 2, "No one is holy like the Lord, for there is none besides you. Nor is there any rock like our God." Okay, listen to this. I hope this is exciting to you, what I'm about to say, because it really got me going. If there is no God like our God, I want you to get your finger ready. Everybody, get your finger ready. If there's no God like our God, he's the only one that there is. He's enthroned in heaven. Take your finger, get ready, and point to where heaven is. I mean, you know, symbolically, right? Yeah. Okay, now watch this. We need to stop thinking from the bottom up in our life regarding disappointment. If he is our God and our Lord and there's none like him and that's where he's at, is not our citizenship, says the Bible, in heaven? Yes. Is that not our home? Yes. Does not the Bible say that we're not home yet? We're passing through? Yes. We're going home. We're en route. So check this out. We need to stop thinking from the bottom, earth, upward. If our citizenship's in heaven, we need to start thinking from the top down. We need to, isn't that what God does with the Bible? He wants us to think heavenly thoughts. He wants us to think godly thoughts. He wants us to make our decisions based upon the information from above. I find it kind of interesting that everything that you and I do now is almost predicated upon you and I getting information from above, in the sense of, well, what's my phone say? What time is it? What temperature is it going to be? How should I dress today? Where am I going? I mean, this is true. Maybe you have this app on your iPhone, but if I park at some big place where I'm not sure I'll remember where my car is parked, when I pull up, I pull out my iPhone and I press a button, and it memorizes the exact GPS spot of where my car is parked. I go on my trip. I come back. I walk out of the airport. I press the button, and there's a little blue dot, that's me, and a little red dot, that's my car, and it leads me to my car. When you're over 50, that's what you do. It's really cool. It's a great little app. Everything's coming down from above. If things can come from a satellite and direct us, Don't you think it would be even wiser yet still to have God let his wisdom and his guidance rain down from above? And speak to us and lead us and guide us? God speaks to us from the top down. We need to stop viewing it all from the bottom up. His vantage point's perfect. I love this. In 2 Kings chapter 6, this is a great, great event. Elijah, you know, can you imagine hanging out with Elijah? Gehazi, his assistant. He had an assistant, personal assistant, Gehazi. Elijah, he saw things. He could see things. Elijah would talk to God, God, show me something. Boom! So check this out. In 2 Kings chapter 6, verse 15, it says, "And when the servant of the man of God arose early, he went out," got out of his tent or stood up and walked out, "and there was an army surrounding the city with horses and chariots. And his servant said to him, 'Alas, my master, what shall we do?' So he answered, 'Do not fear, for those who are with us are more than those who are with them.'" Excuse me. There's two of them, and they're surrounded by a massive army. Then Elijah prayed and said, "Lord, I pray, open his eyes that he may see." Then the Lord opened the eyes of the young man, and he saw, and behold, the mountain was full of horses and chariots of fire all around Elijah. So the enemy had his army that you could see on this level, yeah? Like you and I. Oh my goodness, we're going to die. In the invisible realm, looking from above, Elijah just simply says, can you imagine walking with God like that? Elijah was like, those poor armies. And his assistant's freaking out, and he says, "Lord, open his eyes so he can see what we can see." And the guy blinks and opens his eyes, and he sees flaming chariots about ready to slaughter the armies of the enemy. How do you know right now if in your moment of disappointment there's not some divine, supernatural, invisible answer right over your head? Radio waves are flying through this room. Data is coursing through this room. You can't see it. Is it a fact? Is it a fact that data is flying through this room? Absolutely. But you can't see it. It's completely invisible to your naked eye, to your human eye. But it's here. And think, the Bible says that whenever the word of God is opened up, angels look into those things. There's angels in the atmosphere right here where we're at. Spiritual entities. Can you imagine? Now, I have never prayed this prayer. I don't ever intend to pray this prayer. But can you imagine if Elijah, imagine if I were in the place of Elijah and I said, "Lord, open up their eyes that they might see." Let me tell you, we would probably freak out at what is going on in the spirit realm. But you know what I learned from the Bible? I bet you we'd be radically encouraged. Because those that are with us are much more than those that are with them. Also this, why do we experience disappointment? It's disappointment comes by others letting us down. Now listen, disappointment comes by others letting us down. That's going to happen. This is just part of life. Setbacks, difficulties, rejection. But it's not the end of your life. Why is it we've gotten so thin-skinned that if somebody rejects our offer or rejects our affection or rejects our whatever, we freak out? Are we so thin-skinned? Are we so fragile? I don't think so. When I read history, I know that God has made the human heart and the mind and the spirit stronger than that. When you look at great moments in history where people were let down. And when you see in your Bible, when you read your Bible, by the way, it's God speaking to you when you read your Bible. And he's constantly making promises to us, is he not? Is this not the book of promises? God gave us this book. And you might be here tonight and you're saying, well, I, you know, I'm cool with everything, but if I read that and he doesn't come through for me, then it's going to break my heart. Listen, you got to trust him. He's the one saying to you tonight, step out of the boat and follow me. You've got to trust him. He will never let you down. Now listen, people disappoint us. It's going to happen. There's a couple things I've learned, just a few things. And number one is to stop making promises to God. That's a joke. Because as much as I want to, I'll fail at them. I learned that from Paul the Apostle, by the way, chapter 7, Romans chapter 7, and Romans chapter 8. But listen, I've learned to stop making promises to people. I'm pretty sure I've stopped saying, I promise I'll be there. Do you realize I have no power to fulfill that promise? Do I intend to be there? Yes. Do I even set out to go? Yes. What if I run out of gas? What if I drop dead? What if I'm late? That's why, you know, I'll pick you up at 9. Listen, if you say to somebody, I'm going to pick you up at 9, I don't know how you were raised. This is how I was raised. My dad said, if you're going to pick somebody up at 9, if you're supposed to be somewhere at 9 o'clock, you better be there at 8. My wife was brought up, if you're supposed to be somewhere at 9, get there at 10. I mean to tell you, the biggest struggle of our marriage has been, what time are we going to get there? Now, I'm serious. Disappointment, expectation, promises.
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8: Promises. We should, in fact, the Bible, James tells us, you should say, if the Lord wills, we will go to such and such a place and do such and such a thing. He said, well, Pastor, I'm sitting here to the man I'm engaged to, and he's promised me to love me all the days of his life. I understand his emotions saying that. But let me tell you something right now. Young people, listen, write this down. It's free. The only way that marriage is going to truly work out is if each of you are lifting one another up to the throne of grace and asking God to fulfill his promise to your marriage. Because he's in on the marriage. He digs it. He loves it. He wants it to succeed. But the ultimate keeping of a promise is a divine move of God. Psalm 61:1. Here's the fix. Psalm 61:1. How do I overcome the disappointment of others? Psalm 61:1 through 3 says, hear my cry, O God, and attend to my prayer. You don't cry to your friends and say, answer my prayer, Bob. Not going to happen. From the end of the earth, I will cry unto you when my heart is overwhelmed, disappointed. Lead me to the rock that is higher than I, for you have been a shelter for me and a strong tower from the enemy. Those are beautiful promises, yeah? Here's the thing. You can see them on the screen. You can write them down. But unless you apply them, they'll never become your promise. They've got to be your promise. Parents sometimes have huge or place huge burdens on their kids that are unreasonable and set the kid up to let the parent down. A lot of parents live their lives vicariously through their kids. Maybe the dad was a rotten basketball player, so he wants to compensate for that by having the kid go to every basketball camp on the planet. And when the kid misses a shot, the father has a heart attack, breakdown. What's wrong with you? How could you miss that? Listen, the truth is, when a father does that, it's what he's really saying is, You missed it just like I missed all the shots in my life. Huge. Setting the kid up for a huge disappointment. Listen, don't misunderstand me. We need to pursue excellence. If you're a basketball player, do your best for Jesus. Play basketball for Jesus. Be the best at it. But listen, parents, if your kid fails after having done his or her best, make sure they know you love them anyway, regardless. And by the way, I think if they know you love them, no matter how it turns out, I think they'll try harder. Encourage your child, support your child, pray for them, obviously, and let them hear your prayer for them. I think that is what the whole story of the prodigal son's all about. The prodigal son, you know the story, I don't need to tell you. He's off living his life, being an absolute mess, running around, hanging out with girls, getting drunk, winds up losing everything, sleeping with pigs in the mire. And the father was consistent, and that boy knew he could always go home to his dad. That love. People are going to let us down. How many of you have kids in here? Raise your hands. You have children. Wow. Have you let your kids down? You want to think you haven't, maybe, but you have. You can make that such a, what's the buzzword these days? You can make it such a teachable moment. You can tell them, listen, Junior, I'm sorry. I was 15 minutes late in picking you up. Just understand this. God is not like me. And that kid knows that love. There's a lot of grace. The Bible says in Ephesians 3:20, listen to this. You say, well, Jack, this is a big expectation verse. Yes, it is. But notice the target and notice the base. Ephesians 3:20. Now to him, that's your Father in heaven, who is able to do exceedingly abundantly above all that we ask or think according to the power that works in us. That's the Holy Spirit. So that's huge expectation, is it not? Notice, God does not want to set you up for pain. He's not wringing his hands right now trying to figure out how to ruin your life. He wants you blessed. He wants you growing. This verse is God's promise that if you let him lead and guide your life, stop scheming, stop planning, stop trying to do that thing and let him rule, let him guide you, let him lead you, he'll never let you down. And when you think this moment of disappointment has come, the truth of the matter is, God is preparing you for a great thing. Point number two tonight is this. The disciplines of disappointment is preparing for the disappointments of life. We need to prepare for them. We need to prepare for them. And you need to be able to think mature thoughts about that. It requires us to grow up in spiritual matters when we talk about disappointment. How do we handle them? How do we deal with disappointments? Well, it requires you and I to grow up spiritually regarding spiritual matters. Listen, this is going to sound harsh, but man, do I believe this? There is literally no biblical excuse for you and I to whine or complain about, why did God have me lose my job? Notice how God always gets blamed for everything. First of all, people lose their jobs. Did you know that? It happens. You want to take it a little deeper? You can be in this room tonight, in the sanctuary, the most right-on, godly Christian on the planet, and your child dies. It would be completely, biblically incorrect for you to stop and say, how could this happen? We say things like that, and we get disappointed horrifically because we view it wrong. We somehow think that maybe because we're Christians, we're exempt from certain pain, from certain disappointment. Not so. The truth of the matter is you and I need to know our Bibles. Everything, listen, everything that happens in your life and my life is pre-programmed to be answered in this book. Every one of us, every human being that has ever lived, the answer to life's disappointments is in the Word of God, guaranteed. This book is the answer to your soul's quest. Well, I don't know why God. Answer is in the book. Honestly, look, none of us are exempt from this. When I'm tempted to say, I don't know why the Lord just doesn't bring fire down and have him consume that guy. The answer is in the book. God says, when I calm down, I'm slow to anger, I'm patient. Back off, Jack. Vengeance is mine, I shall repay, saith the Lord. You see?
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11: Pastor Jack, every once in a while, I like to feature a listener letter. Mm-hmm. And I want you to do a shout out to Vonnie. Get this. Vonnie says, I stumbled upon Pastor Jack about 2 weeks ago, and I wanted to shout with joy.
8: Oh.
11: She says, I'll be 92 in August.
8: Oh, wow.
11: And she's I've lived in Brazil for the last 50 years. She says, I've had an adventure I would have never dreamed of as I serve God. Ooh, that's a topic for another day, isn't it? She says, I'm amazed at how Jack and Amir are filling some of the gaps in my life. The Lord has been using them to give me more hope. The world is crazy, but the Lord isn't. I'm going to have a t-shirt with that.
8: Wow.
11: She says, I'm thanking God for you. And if there's any way that I can help, she says, let me know. I'm here. Send me. Blessings to you. That's Vonnie.
8: Okay. First of all of us should be ashamed. Right? Come on. What's our excuse for not serving the Lord? Vonnie, at what was it? 92?
11: 92. Yep.
8: God bless you, Vonnie. That's incredible. And you might even find it to be a little bit more of a fun insight to know that Amir, she's, by the way, friends, she's referring to Amir Serfate, the founder and president of Behold Israel. And you need to listen to Amir. He and I have been very, very close friends. We're almost going on 3 decades of being close friends. In fact, I'm going to be with Amir in a couple of days. But Vonnie, what a encouraging word that is. God bless you. And you know, you asked how can you be involved? Well, I'm going to take a wild guess and say that you already are, because there's probably a good chance that you pray for us. And that's the greatest thing you can do, is ask God to grant us his favor.
11: Hey, you know, if you'd like to drop a note of encouragement to Pastor Jack, that'd be awesome. He'd really love to see what you have to say about him and how his ministry's affected your life. So please do that. 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
19: News this hour from Town Hall. I'm Jason Walker. President Trump says the crew members of a chopper that went down around the Strait of Hormuz are okay. That Army Apache attack helicopter went down near the Strait, but still the circumstances around that incident still unclear. Six-figure visa fee has been struck down. Here's correspondent Lisa Dwyer with more.
20: A federal judge has struck down the Trump administration's $100,000 fee on new H-1B visas, siding with 20 states, saying the executive branch exceeded its authority. The Trump administration announced the much higher fee in September as a way of preventing foreign workers from taking American jobs. The ruling contradicts an earlier federal court decision that denied a request by the U.S. Chamber of Commerce to strike down the visa fee. There is yet another case in San Francisco setting up the possibility for appellate court clashes. I'm Lisa Dwyer.
19: Chief prosecutor at the ICC has been suspended after the court's oversight body referred Kareem Khan with disciplinary proceedings. He's facing allegations of sexual misconduct. Apple unveiling a new artificial intelligence feature this week.
21: Apple's Worldwide Developers Conference is focusing on software. It features Siri AI. Apple's Mike Rockwell says it's a much more capable assistant.
22: It's also more conversational, so you can go back and forth like never before and get detailed, engaging answers.
21: Apple has gotten off to a rough start on AI. Craig Federighi says unlike the competitors, Apple's AI is a privacy-centered approach. This is the last WWDC featuring CEO Tim Cook. John Ternus takes over for Cook at Apple in September. I'm Ed Donahue.
19: And more on these stories at townhall.com.
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19: Consumers appear to be changing spending habits now the war with Iran has driven the fuel prices higher. More from Bob Agnew.
1: Some company executives and retail analysts say many shoppers are reassessing what they buy and where. The behavior changes include drivers flocking to the fuel pumps at warehouse stores like Costco and Sam's Club and not filling up their tanks all the way when they do. Market research firms say foot traffic is down at clothing and electronics stores. Executives from Walmart, McDonald's, and Dollar General have reported noticeable cutbacks by lower-income shoppers. Bob Agnew reporting.
19: Defense Department taking aim at Chinese businesses. The Pentagon has added several prominent businesses to a list of Chinese military companies. It includes tech giant Alibaba and electric car maker BYD. List sanctions well-known non-state-owned Chinese companies that are traditionally not considered to be a defense factor. Breaking news and analysis, Town Hall. A worsening fuel crisis across Cuba. Testing that island's famed vintage American cars that serve as vital shared taxis and embody the island's endurance, Cuban officials blame the U.S.
2: Many of Cuba's iconic gas-guzzling antique cars are sitting idle. That's a symbol of the island's ongoing fuel crisis. Since January, the U.S. blockade has starved the island of fuel. Cuba is experiencing one of its most severe energy crises in years. Auto body shop owner Dariel Valdez says it's affected his business. He says, "It is affecting me a lot because people don't want to do major repairs anymore because they don't have much hope that they'll be circulating the way they used to." Valdez is among thousands of Cubans waiting for fuel through a government reservation.
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0: Was Jesus' death absolutely necessary? I mean, wouldn't the gospel be more accepted if Jesus' hands were raised in victory like an Olympic medalist rather than nailed to a cross? Today on Truth for Life, Alistair Begg takes a closer look at what Christ's death means for all who follow him. We're in John chapter 12 today, beginning at verse 20.
1: Jesus says, "My food is to do the will of him who sent me and to accomplish his work." Now, they must have tucked that away in the back of their minds and said, "Oh, wow." Because remember, they're tracking with Jesus, but they don't understand a lot of what is going on. But Jesus is making it clear. And he now makes it perfectly clear by giving one of his simple illustrations. Jesus is masterful at using simple things to convey profound truth. "Truly, truly, I say to you, unless a grain of wheat falls into the earth and dies, it remains alone, but if it dies, it bears much fruit." Straightforward, I guess. Seed has to be sown in the ground, needs to die in order to produce fruit. And if we can put it in the first person, Jesus is explaining, "I am the seed that has to die and be multiplied by my death, because my death is the source of spiritual life for the entire world." That's what he's saying here. The time has come for the Son of Man to be glorified. The point of glorification is not in his miracles. The point of glorification is not actually even in his moral teaching. The point of his glorification is in his death and in his resurrection, because it is in that that fruit would be born and would yield fruit for the entire world. That's why later on he's going to send his disciples into the entire world, because he has already told them that this is what will happen. Later on he says, "And if I be lifted up from the earth, I will draw men and women to me, when I actually fulfill the work that the Father has given me to do." Jesus' glorification is through death. Now, let's just pause and make a couple of observations. If you listen to a certain kind of teaching that comes from pulpits around our world, you'll find that there is a tremendous emphasis on the moral teaching of Jesus, or his ethical teaching. And he did teach ethics, and it was moral. Or that they will emphasize very much the miraculous signs that he did. And often at the same time, that if there is ever any mention of the cross of Jesus Christ, it is mentioned along the lines of, "And look, what a wonderful example of selflessness that is." And the sort of inference is, you know, why don't you become more ethical in your business? And why don't you become more selfless in your dealings? Not a bad suggestion. But that is to rest the absolute center of the reason for the coming of Jesus Christ from the gospel itself. Christ's death is absolutely necessary because the messianic reality, which spread and has spread throughout the whole world, begins with his atonement for sin. He is the Savior, and it is in his death that his glory is seen, and it is in his death that the Father is glorified. Now, if you think about this, the disciples themselves didn't get it. After Jesus, on the first occasion, takes the disciples aside, after Peter has made the great declaration, "Who do people say that I am?" Jesus asks. He gets the answer right: "You are the Christ, the Son of the living God. Flesh and blood has not revealed this to you, but my Father who is in heaven." "Well done, Peter, go to the top of the class." And immediately, Peter began to rebuke him and to say, "No, it's not going to be about your death, Jesus, is it?" He says, "Go to the bottom of the class. Get behind me, Satan. You do not have in mind the things of God, but you have in mind the things of earth. So if they didn't get it, it's no surprise that others don't either. They wished him not to die. But to wish Jesus not to die, to dislike the idea of his death, which they did, is as foolish as keeping a grain of wheat in a container and refusing to sow it and expecting fruitfulness. Jesus says, "Truly, truly, I say to you, unless a grain of wheat, unless I descend into the earth and die, everything will be a dead end street. But if I die, the fruit will be there to be seen." This, loved ones, we need to make sure we understand is the heart of the gospel. This is the significance of communion. What we are actually doing here is taking physical evidence, if you like, a parable of the reality of what Jesus has done. It is because Jesus died, because his blood was shed, that we take these elements, that his body was broken. Why was it broken? Not as an example of selflessness. It was broken because we are broken. And we are so broken that we can't fix ourselves. And the way that God has decided to fix our brokenness is by breaking his only beloved Son. Christ died for sins, once for all, the righteous for the unrighteous, that sinners might be brought to God. And God keeps all of his appointments at the cross. Now, what makes this so striking, of course, is that the message of the cross is not a popular message. As I've said to you, it's not often heard in many churches. Many churches, you feel very little about the cross of Jesus Christ, except when it comes around to Good Friday or to Easter Sunday. But by and large, the message of the gospel is a sort of self-help message. God exists to try and help us to be better people and so on. No notion of what is taking place here. Fascinatingly, it's the Greeks who come with investigation, and later when Paul writes, involving both the Jews and the Greeks in 1 Corinthians, he says, "Christ didn't send me to baptize, but to preach the gospel, not with words of eloquent wisdom, lest the cross of Christ be emptied of its power." It's not our job to try and do something with it. It's our responsibility to set it forward, to say, "Here it is," in the awareness of the fact that the word of the cross is folly to those who are perishing, but to us who are being saved, it is the power of God. For it is written, "I will destroy the wisdom of the wise, and the discernment of the discerning I will thwart." So in other words, our preaching has to be marked by this. John Stott, in characteristic clarity and brevity, helped me immensely with this quote. I hope you find it helpful too. So what he writes: "To preach salvation by good work is to flatter people and so avoid opposition. To preach salvation by grace is to offend people and so invite opposition. All Christian preachers have to face this issue. Either we preach that human beings are rebels against God under his just judgment and, if left to themselves, lost, and that Christ crucified, who bore their sin and their curse, is the only available Savior. Either we proclaim that," he says, "or we emphasize human potential and human ability, with Christ brought in only to boost them, and with no necessity for the cross, except to exhibit God's love, and so inspire us to greater endeavor. The former is the way to be faithful. The latter is the way to be popular. It is not possible to be both faithful and popular."

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6: Take tomorrow, because tonight I'll take your hand. You get a guy singing at your daughter, run him out of town immediately. Immediately. He's an existential clown and a nuisance to everyone in his orb of influence. That's what it's like. Do that and you'll lose your life. Living as if it's only mine, living as if it's only now. And J.B. Phillips paraphrases it, the person who loves his own life will destroy it. Will destroy it. Living for myself, to please myself, to promote myself, is a self-diminishing process. Nibbling on sponge cake. There you go. Watching the sun bake. All of those tourists covered with oil. I'm wasting away in Margaritaville. Some people claim there's a woman to blame, but I know it's just my own fault. That's a moment of realization. Jesus says, live that path, you lose your entire existence. From that perspective, freedom, of course, is found in denying the sovereignty of God and living from an entirely this worldly perspective. The flip side, whoever hates his life in this world will keep it for eternal life. So if going my own way, living within the orb, the whole of my existence is bordered on the north, south, and east and west by me. No prospect of life beyond. It's like under the sun in Ecclesiastes. But if you hate your life in this world, you'll keep it for eternal life. Well, let me give you a quote from Carson to help us with this notion of love-hate. The love-hate contrast reflects a Semitic idiom that articulates fundamental preference, not hatred, on some absolute scale. Because after all, when Jesus says, unless you hate your father and your mother, he said, I never hated my father and my mother once. I've been following Jesus for a long part of my life. But the real challenge is my love for Jesus such that the antithesis of it would appear to be like hate? That my love for then and the prospect of that and a treasure that is otherworldly has such a hold that trivial stuff here would appear to be just hateful by way of comparison. It's a challenge. It's a huge challenge. And there's two ways to go wrong with this hate thing. One is to become like a masochist or to become the kind of person that Augustine warns against. Augustine says you must be careful of perverse people who, in seeking to get to grips with the idea of this, taking it, quote, seriously, unlike other people, they give themselves to the flames. They choke themselves in the waters. They dash themselves to pieces. They've got it completely wrong, but they think they're doing it right. The other danger, which is probably a more prevalent danger for me and for us, I would wager, and that is to seek to dilute what Jesus is saying and therefore to sidestep the challenge. Say, well, no, he doesn't really mean that. I mean, hate doesn't mean hate, and we go through that whole thing. We've already addressed that. We can go through that many, many times. But he then adds to it in 26, if anyone serves me, he must follow me. And where I am, there will be my servant. When Peter writes about that in 1 Peter, he talks about the suffering of Christ. And then he says, and since you are followers of Jesus, since you're with Jesus, you're going to be with Jesus. Therefore, guess what? You're going to face suffering too. If someone serves me, they follow me.

0: And where I am, there they will be. In other words, our commitment to Jesus Christ is an expression of allegiance. That the boundaries of my expectations are not simply this oriented. And the promise is the promise of his presence. And the prospect is the prospect of honor. You'll be with me. And if you serve me, the Father will honor you. This is tough, isn't it? This is really hard. I mean, we can all go down the line of people that we have admired who have apparently done this by, you know, like going somewhere, like Jim Elliot. You know, he's born in 42. He's dead at the age of 28 because he took this seriously. He's the one who wrote in his journal at Wheaton, "He is no fool who gives up what he cannot keep to gain what he cannot lose." What he felt like on the night that he put it in his journal at Wheaton, we will never know. But certainly we know what happened to him as he was martyred in Ecuador. We understand that. We understand what happened to Helen Rosevere when in the Congo she was brutalized by the guerrillas and so on, and how her life was disrupted, and how she was a very clever girl from Cambridge University and a graduate in medicine and so on, and yet she went all the way out there and look what she did. And we get that and we say, well, that must be what it looks like. But what's hard is you work in a lab. You take your children to school. You do all these things. What does this mean in real terms? It has to mean something. It has to ground itself in some way, at least little by little. And the trouble is that the idea of loss for gain and death for life, that notion dies real fast in our thinking. George Matheson was born in Glasgow in 1842. He became blind in his youth. He graduated from university when he was 20, and he had a fiancée. And when his disability began to take hold and he became entirely blind, his fiancée said she did not want to be married to someone who was blind. And so she left him. He had a sister, and he had been ordained to the Church of Scotland ministry, and his sister lived with him, and his sister looked after him in all kinds of physical ways and also provided for him in reading to him passages of the Bible, which he would then memorize in order that he could proclaim them. And all was fine until his sister fell in love, and she got engaged, and so she told George, "I'm going to have to leave you because I have a husband now." And history records that on the night that the family left for the celebration of that wedding, George Matheson was alone in his house. And he sat down and he wrote these verses. He said, "I wrote them as if I had never imagined them. I wrote them as if they were given to me." So presumably, aware of the emptiness represented in the absence of his sister, and reflecting on what had been his experience all these years before, this is what he wrote. "O love that will not let me go, I rest my weary soul in thee. I give thee back the life I owe, that in thine ocean depths its flow may richer, fuller be. O light that follows all my way, I yield my flickering torch to thee. My heart restores its borrowed ray, that in thy sunshine's blaze its day may brighter, fairer be. O joy that seekest me through pain, I cannot close my heart to thee. I trace the rainbow through the rain, and feel the promise is not vain. That morn shall tearless be. O cross that liftest up my head. I dare not ask to fly from thee. I lay in dust, life's glory dead, and from the ground there blossoms red, life that shall endless be. I think Matheson got close to what it really means to take seriously what Jesus is saying here, that it is in losing our lives that we find our life in Him. And the more we experience loss, disappointment, pain, hardship, the more the clouds descend upon our experiences, the more we realize that the deepest joys and the lasting realities are not found underneath this canopy, but they're found beyond. And it is in that realm that we live. Because, remember, we have been seated with Him in the heavenly places in Christ Jesus.
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5: Great stories don't just entertain, they tell the truth about how things ought to end. And the book of Esther ends exactly right. Yes, remarkably, the book concludes without mentioning her name. Today on Insight for Living, Chuck Swindoll concludes his 12-part series on Esther, a woman of strength and dignity. He's teaching from the final three verses of Esther, a passage as brief as it is profound. In these three verses, Chuck identifies three timeless principles that reveal what it looks like when God truly wins. Let's pick up the study now in Esther chapter 10.
6: Mordecai has been promoted by the king. We now have a Jew who is second in command, according to verse 3, second only to King Ahasuerus. That brings me to the first of three observations which yield three principles that I want to focus most of our attention on today. The first observation is this: the one who is exalted to the place of authority in Persia is surprising. Who would have ever guessed that a one-time Jewish anonymous gatekeeper would now be nobility? That leads us to the first principle. When God wins, the people he uses are often unexpected. You question that? Look around. As Paul writes to the Corinthians, not many mighty, not many noble, not many blue bloods are chosen. He has chosen the off-scouring. And in the world's eyes, I suppose we could say losers, to carry the torch of the cross. Let's go to a second observation from this same verse. The one who is promoted bears the marks of true humility. He doesn't seem to have a kingly style about him. He doesn't fit well on a throne. He doesn't look good in royal robes. What do you read about Mordecai? You read that he was great among the Jews. He was in favor with the multitude of his kinsmen. And he sought the good of his people. You see, here's the principle. When God wins, the qualities he upholds are usually unpretentious. The people he uses are humble people. Hold your place here and go back into the New Testament and find Philippians chapter 2. Philippians chapter 2. Listen to what is said of our Lord Jesus when he came from heaven to earth as a little baby in a manger. This is the theological side of Christmas. Philippians 2:5. Have this attitude in yourselves, which was also in Christ Jesus. Now we're going to go to his first place of existence. The one who was born in a manger earlier existed in the form of God, but did not regard equality with God a thing to be grasped, a thing to be held on to. But when God said to his son, it's time to go, he emptied himself, taking the form of a bondservant, being made in the likeness of men. That's the incarnation. That's when God became man. And being found in appearance as a man, there it is, he humbled himself by becoming obedient to the point of death, even death on a cross. The worst kind of death. It does say that God also has exalted him, and that ultimately at the name of Jesus, every knee will bow. But what I want you to notice is that in order for him to come in obedience, it required humility. When God wins, the qualities that he upholds are usually unpretentious. Here is a humble man. By the way, before you turn back, remember, humility is not how you dress. It is not the money you make. It is not what you drive. It is not even how you look. We're never once told to look humble. I get weary of people trying to look humble. Don't you? Humility is an attitude. It is an attitude of the heart, an attitude of the mind. It is knowing your proper place. Never talking down or looking down because someone may be of a financial stratum beneath you. It is knowing your role and fulfilling it for God's glory and praise. It's an attitude. See, that's what he says in verse 5. Have this attitude in yourselves. You say, well, I'd like to know how it works out. Look two verses earlier. Look at verse 3. You want to know how it works its way out? Do nothing from selfishness or empty conceit, but with humility of mind, let each of you regard one another as more important than himself. Do not merely look out for your own personal interests, but also for the interests of others. Have the attitude Christ had. That's what leads into that kenotic passage of Jesus emptying himself of the voluntary use of his divine attributes. There is no quality more God-like than humility. Remember that when the next promotion comes. Remember that when God selects you as one of his unique spokespersons and places you in a position where the public listens and looks. Remember the importance of humility of heart and mind. Nothing is more admirable, more God-like than being willing to live out in one's mind true humility. I smiled when I read a story recently of a young man named Walter who went to work for the largest corporation in the world. The personnel director told Walter he must start at the bottom and work his way up. So he began work in the mailroom. Walter liked his job, but often daydreamed about what it would be like to be an executive, the president, maybe even chairman of the board. One day, as Walter was dividing the mail, he saw a cockroach in the corner of the room. He walked over to step on it. Walter heard a tiny voice crying out, "Don't kill me. I'm Milton the cockroach. And if you spare me, I'll grant you all your wishes." Walter agreed that was a good arrangement, and he spared Milton's life. Walter's first wish was to leave the mailroom and become a vice president. So Milton granted him the wish. In fact, Milton granted wish after wish until finally Walter was the chairman of the board of the largest corporation in the whole world, with an office on the top floor of the tallest building in the whole world. Everyone looked up to Walter, and he was very happy. Walter often said to himself, "I'm Walter and I'm at the top. No one is bigger or more important than me." Then one day, Walter heard footsteps on the roof and went out to find a small boy on his knees praying. "Are you praying to Walter?" he asked. After all, he was the chairman of the board of the largest corporation in the world. The boy replied, "Oh, no. No, I'm praying to God." Walter was quite disturbed by this turn of events, so he returned to his office and sent for Milton the cockroach. "I have another wish," he told Milton. "I want to be like God." And so Milton granted Walter's wish. The next day, Walter was back in the mailroom. Now you got it. The way up is down. I can't explain how it works. I just know it does. The place of highest exaltation, as we see in the Lord Jesus Christ, is a place of self-emptying humility. It isn't phony baloney kind of fake piousity. That stinks. It's true humility of mind. It's putting the other person first. It's sharing and sharing alike. It is giving up. It is enjoying the pleasures of another's promotion. It is applauding God's hand in other lives and forgetting one's own clippings. It is as Mordecai, who lived in favor with the multitude, his kinsmen, and sought the good of his people. I love that. What a politician, huh? Where are they, huh? It's being like Christ. There's one other thing I notice in Esther chapter 10, verse 3. I notice that the one who is highly esteemed by others represents vast vision. Vast vision. Look at how the verse ends. Mordecai was one who spoke for the welfare of his whole nation. Literally, the sentence reads, he spoke shalom. He spoke shalom. You know that to be the ancient word for peace. He spoke peace. His world was vast, not limited to his immediate neighborhood or his own immediate family. It wasn't limited to Susa, where he lived, where the throne room was located. It wasn't limited to 15 or 20 provinces he preferred. It spread over all 127, and he spoke peace to the entire country. Shalom is a word for health and security and material plenty. It is a word of greatest delight among the Jews. He spoke shalom. He spread peace. Third principle, when God wins, the message he honors is a universal message. It's universal. Why? Because God has the whole world on his heart, every tongue and tribe and nation. You know, we don't live in a world that thinks like this, the way I've been describing here from this passage. All of this creates sort of a futile struggle with the plan that God employs. At least it does every now and then. For example, go back over the three. When the world selects its major players, the criteria are much different. We look for the sharp, the capable, the competent. We look for the strong. We look for those who sound sharp and look good and have an excellent education and fit the mold of a leader. We look for what's commonly called the key person on the campus. But God's choices are often the unexpected ones. Here again is another struggle. When the world looks for qualities that will get a big job done, the externals get the nod. We like people with charisma, people who have pizzazz, who can put up a good front. If I may say so, from what I learned from the last couple of presidential nominations, people who look good on television, people who can debate, who can battle back and forth and never miss a trick, who are diplomatic enough to remember the whole group. You know, on and on and on it goes. We like the externals. Character, we'll do without if we have to, but not those externals. God passes up the externals and looks for the humble of heart. Every time. There isn't an exception. The ones God truly uses, never forget it, are people who aren't stuck on themselves. There's a third struggle. We're in a world that where we take care of our own. We look out for number one. But God has a plan that touches people whose vision is vast. It occurred to me just in the past number of days, several days, out of a phrase that appears in the book of Galatians, when the fullness of time was come, God sent forth his son. I thought, what a beautiful illustration of all three principles we see in Bethlehem's manger. First of all, think of the surprising players. I mean, if you lived in Nazareth and Mary, who lived three doors away from you, turned up pregnant, not married, would you have ever guessed in a millennium that she was carrying Messiah? No, you wouldn't. I mean, marrying a carpenter from a background that lacked significance? How surprising, an unwed mother. Aren't you grateful she carried the baby to term? How surprising that God would move on the heart of an unbelieving emperor and an unbelieving governor that required the participating in a census down at the county seat, Bethlehem. The prophet wrote that would happen, but they lived in Nazareth. How surprising that census got them right at term for her down to Bethlehem. And let me ask you, if you had the birth of the Messiah detail, wouldn't you have included some gold and some silk and some fine linen and satin? Wouldn't you have made it beautiful? You wouldn't have had it in an inn. You wouldn't have put him in a feeding trough on straw. Never in 1,000 years. But you see, God not only does the unexpected, God upholds the unpretentious. No one in Jerusalem even cared. Not even in the little hamlet of Bethlehem. Babies were born all the time. Who cared that a little Jewess had a baby out there in the inn? And that little one who came, he didn't just deliver the neighborhood of Nazareth where he was raised. He wasn't prejudiced toward them. He didn't take his message just to the authorities of Jerusalem. He didn't limit it to the land of Palestine. God so loved the world that he gave his only son. You know what that allows us to do? It allows us to take a universal message wherever we go, and it fits. You can step into the streets in an urban ghetto, or you can walk before the palace of kings, and it fits. You can take a message to English-speaking people, or halfway around the globe, you can speak to those in the land of India, or the vast regions of Europe and Asia, and it fits. Because God so loved the world that he gave his son to the world. It fits. The message he uses is a universal message. Genius plan. And in the end, he wins. May I say it? Whether you believe it or not, God wins. Whether you accept it or not, God wins. Whether you bow before him as Savior and Lord, God still wins. Paul wrote, I have fought a good fight. I have finished the course. I have kept the faith. Henceforth, there is laid before me the crown of righteousness, which the Lord, the righteous judge, shall give me. And not to me only, but unto all them also who love his appearing. Right at the end of his life, the great apostle said, and the best is yet to come. Of all things, he not only blessed me with his glorious gospel in life, he waits to crown faithful service after death. Let's bow together. The substance of joy and the vitality of action. That's our future home, men and women. Those of you who know Christ, that's where all arguments, suffering, disabilities, handicaps, brokenness will cease. That's where God will reign all in all, in the place of glory and majesty. It isn't automatic that by being born, you will spend eternity with God. It requires a decision somewhere between birth and death. And that decision has to do with what will you do with Christ who came. Deep within the recesses of your heart and life, giving him the right to rule, first place, taking his gift and in return giving him your sin. It's a transaction called conversion. It brings tears to some people's eyes. Others are able to experience conversion without shedding a tear. But it's changing one's mind concerning the Lord Jesus Christ. It's believing he died for you personally, and he rose from the dead for you. If it's your decision today to come to know the Lord Jesus, don't delay. Don't put that off. God has the greatest gift you'll ever receive. Lord our God, during a time when there is such a maddening pursuit of one's own wishes and desires, bring us back to the ancient message that Jesus Christ not only declared but modeled. Bring us back to the one who is indeed our victor. Show us the importance of a humble spirit, true character. Give us a sense of satisfaction in being in your plan, regardless of what that may be on this earth. And fill us with hope as we anticipate the end that is sure to come. In the meantime, our Father, make us responsible people who carry a message to a whole world. Give us courage and strength. And in that process, Lord, keep us from relying on our own strength. But may our strength come from you, from your Son, Jesus Christ, in whose name we pray. Amen.
7: Unexpected people, unpretentious character, a universal message. Those are the marks of God's handiwork, and they haven't changed. The same God who lifted a no-name gatekeeper to the second highest throne in Persia is still at work today. If the book of Esther has stirred something in you, well, now's the time to request some excellent Bible study tools from Insight for Living. This is the final time we'll mention a special bundle for the Esther series. The bundle includes the Searching the Scriptures Bible Study Workbook, the full-length biography of Esther that's written by Chuck, and the complete collection of 12 sermons on CD. To purchase these resources right now, go to insight.org/offer. Well, if you've been online in recent days and seen clips of Chuck's video series called Living with Insight, you'd probably agree that while Chuck is aging, his passion for proclaiming the good news isn't fading, but growing stronger.
8: I've never been good at pretending. The calendar doesn't lie. I'm in my 90s now. And so my eyes don't function as they once did. My legs remind me every single day that I've logged a lot of miles. There are mornings when everything in me would rather sit quietly and let somebody younger carry the load, but then something happens. I picture myself standing behind a pulpit, my hands on that sacred lectern, my Bible open in front of me next to my notes, and something stirs deep down where age doesn't reach. And I remember what this is. I remember what's at stake, and I feel it all over again, the thrill, the privilege, the sheer staggering wonder that God would allow a weathered preacher to open his mouth and declare the most radical news ever to reach human ears, the cross of Jesus Christ. Friend, I look at this world, the chaos, the sorrow, the anger, the pain, and I don't see a world that needs better arguments. I see a world that needs what we have, the message that God has stepped into our mess and offered redemption to every last soul who will believe. That's not wishful thinking. That's the gospel. And it's just as powerful today as it was 2,000 years ago. My days behind the pulpit, week in, week out, are now behind me. I know that. I'm at peace with it, but we still proclaim the cross. As we close out this fiscal year on June 30th, I want to invite you to link arms with me for whatever miles remain. Your gift to Insight for Living is your voice in this proclamation. 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Come with me. Let's boldly tell the world what they're longing to hear.
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11: News this hour from Town Hall. I'm Jason Walker. President Trump says the crew members of a chopper that went down around the Strait of Hormuz are okay. That Army Apache attack helicopter went down near the Strait, but still the circumstances around that incident still unclear. Six-figure visa fee has been struck down. Here's correspondent Lisa Dwyer with more.
12: A federal judge has struck down the Trump administration's $100,000 fee on new H-1B visas, siding with 20 states, saying the executive branch exceeded its authority. The Trump administration announced the much higher fee in September as a way of preventing foreign workers from taking American jobs. The ruling contradicts an earlier federal court decision that denied a request by the U.S. Chamber of Commerce to strike down the visa fee. There is yet another case in San Francisco setting up the possibility for appellate court clashes. I'm Lisa Dwyer.
11: Chief prosecutor at the ICC has been suspended after the court's oversight body referred Kareem Khan with disciplinary proceedings. He's facing allegations of sexual misconduct. Apple unveiling a new artificial intelligence feature this week.
13: Apple's Worldwide Developers Conference is focusing on software. It features Siri AI. Apple's Mike Rockwell says it's a much more capable assistant.
14: It's also more conversational, so you can go back and forth like never before and get detailed, engaging answers.
13: Apple has gotten off to a rough start on AI. Craig Federighi says unlike the competitors, Apple's AI is a privacy-centered approach. This is the last WWDC featuring CEO Tim Cook. John Ternus takes over for Cook at Apple in September. I'm Ed Donahue.
11: And more on these stories at townhall.com.
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11: Consumers appear to be changing spending habits now the war with Iran has driven the fuel prices higher. More from Bob Agnew.
16: Some company executives and retail analysts say many shoppers are reassessing what they buy and where. The behavior changes include drivers flocking to the fuel pumps at warehouse stores like Costco and Sam's Club and not filling up their tanks all the way when they do. Market research firms say foot traffic is down at clothing and electronics stores. Executives from Walmart, McDonald's, and Dollar General have reported noticeable cutbacks by lower-income shoppers. Bob Agner reporting.
11: Defense Department taking aim at Chinese businesses. The Pentagon has added several prominent businesses to a list of Chinese military companies. It includes tech giant Alibaba and electric car maker BYD. List sanctions well-known non-state-owned Chinese companies that are traditionally not considered to be a defense factor. Breaking news and analysis, Town Hall. A worsening fuel crisis across Cuba. Testing that island's famed vintage American cars that serve as vital shared taxis and embody the island's endurance. Cuban officials blame the U.S.
17: Many of Cuba's iconic gas-guzzling antique cars are sitting idle. That's a symbol of the island's ongoing fuel crisis. Since January, the U.S. blockade has starved the island of fuel. Cuba is experiencing one of its most severe energy crises in years. Auto body shop owner Dariel Valdez says it's affected his business. He says, "It is affecting me a lot because people don't want to do major repairs anymore because they don't have much hope that they'll be circulating the way they used to." Valdez is among thousands of Cubans waiting for fuel through a government reservation app that, for many, has become a symbol of the shortages it was designed to manage.
11: More on these stories at townhall.com.
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0: History was made on today's date. Stay tuned for an American Minute with Bill Federer.
1: Withholding taxes from people's paychecks began this day, June 9, 1943. Congress passed it as an emergency measure to get money to fight Hitler. The idea came from Beardsley Rummel, treasurer of Macy's and chairman of New York's Federal Reserve Bank. He called it the pay-as-you-go tax. So much money came in with so few complaints that it was continued after the war. But Americans weren't always taxed. In 1830, President Andrew Jackson wrote, "Through the favor of Providence, our country is blessed with prosperity and our citizens exempted from the pressure of taxation."
0: This has been an American Minute with Bill Federer. 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
2: 382.

0: says from New York, that Kevin McCullough.
1: All right, welcome back. It's Kevin McCullough. It's Money Monday, as we call it, and David Fisher is back with us to talk about something we started talking about last week. We're doing a four-part series, actually, on the importance of rolling over a part of your 401k or IRA into actual precious metals. You hear people say that that's a good idea to do, but nobody really ever explains why. Well, David Fisher's taking the time these weeks to do that. And last week we talked about how it helps hedge protection. David, this week you're talking about something called de-dollarization. Break that down for those of us that don't know anything. What is the de-dollarizing of the dollar?
2: Think of the tide goes in and the tide goes out. That's the normal function of the world, and it's the same thing that goes for the dollar. The world loves the dollar, and it's loved it for 40 years, but it has not been in love with it for the last five. In fact, it's repelled it, and so that's called de-dollarization, moving away from the dollar. It's not a global phenomenon that's a blip. It's analysts are saying it's here to stay, unfortunately, Kevin. But I have this white paper called BRICS, Brazil, Russia, India, China, and South Africa, that's been around since 2004. And in the last 4 years, they've really led the charge saying, hey, we don't want to own massive amounts of dollars. We're talking about treasuries. You know, last week I talked about the treasury market being in a bubble, or maybe just a huge financial calamity, and I quoted many sources. So the rolling out of away from dollars is a function now that's escalating. And here's why. If I love my country, but you know, we don't have our financial house in order. If we talked in 2002, the national debt was $6 trillion and the budget deficit was $150 billion. We didn't have a problem back then. But today, the budget deficit is $2.3 trillion. And the national debt is $39 trillion, and we increase a debt of $1 trillion every 5 months. But back then, it took like about 15 years to add $1 trillion. So it's just escalating. And so this is why the world says, hey, they're out of control. Our U.S. government spending $88 billion a month in interest only. It's just shocking. We just added $750 billion of national debt of issuing treasuries in 1 week.
1: The importance of all that, David, so that I understand this, is that that's putting pressure on the actual value of the dollar. So even if you're in cash, even if you're in a cash savings account that's paying 3.5% or whatever, you are losing value every day that your primary investment is in dollars alone.
2: You're exactly right. As a result of a sell-off of something, that something has to go down, and that thing is the dollar. The dollar went down the most it's ever gone down last year in 1 year, almost 10%. So think of the cost of our goods now. They have to compensate and go up. So the dollar going down affects the prices at the grocery store, the prices at the pump. It is a negative drain on the economy and the consumer that's hearing my voice. So you got to protect yourself like an insurance policy against that, and think of the teeter-totter, gold and silver on one side. When the dollar goes down on the other side of the teeter-totter, gold and silver goes up, so it hedges you. And what happened last year? Gold went up 62%, silver went up 142%, all a result of the dollar going down 10%. De-dollarization is here to stay.
1: And I want people to focus in on what you said there. Gold last year, 1 year, 62% increase. Silver, 142% increase for the year. So if you had all of your cash in precious metals, you would be 60% and 142% wealthier because of your cash being in precious metals. You at least need to say, well, how much of my retirement should be in gold? Because I don't want to get to the end of the day, David, and that dollar be all that I'm stuck with, especially if it's now worth 83 cents, where last week it was worth 100 cents. And, you know, a year from now, maybe it's worth 53 cents compared to what it was, or even lower than that. We don't want it to keep deflating our net worth without us even doing anything. Like, if we just hang on to our dollars, it's going down in value. So, and to demonstrate that, David, you gave an example a couple of weeks ago of someone who in the late 1800s could have had a $20 gold piece, a $20 bill, and either one of them would have purchased one of the most expensive men's suits here in Manhattan. To this day, a $20 gold piece, which is about $5,000 now in value, four and a half, something like that, whatever the price is today, would still buy the nicest suit in Manhattan. But that $20 bill wouldn't pay for the tip on the parking. You'd have to park to the car to get in to see the guy that makes the suit. So it's like it's not even a contest here. And that's why the president was talking about gold. He talked about it 3 years ago. He talked about it 3 weeks ago. What did he say and what does it all mean?
2: So he wants to audit Fort Knox. He wants to go to check to make sure the Fort Knox has the gold and also West Point has silver because he might be backing the currency by gold. That's the actual fix. You know, when you were talking about the numbers here, last year when gold went up so much, the Dow went up 13%, the NASDAQ went up 20%, and the S&P went up 60%. So gold and silver highly outperformed those markets. Imagine for a second if our president fixes the problem that the world doesn't want to hold dollars by attracting them to hold the dollar because it's backed by gold. That's why he needs to audit Fort Knox. So we don't have enough time to get into all the details of it, but call my company. There's so much about what President Trump is saying about auditing Fort Knox, and it will cause, probably more than likely, a massive rally in gold and silver.
1: Yeah.
2: So we're doing this limited time offer. Call my company, learn about it. There's no pressure. There's no obligation. But anybody who rolls over $10,000 or more, just learn about this. You can gain by getting free silver. The more you do, the more free silver you get. And again, there's no pressure, no obligation. Just call my company and we'll educate you about that.
1: So here's the way you do that. The phone number is 844-604-2575, 844-604-2575, 844-604-2575, and investigate how you can best protect what you have against the dollar keeping going down every day, every week. This is the best way to protect it. 844-604-2575. Call and speak with David personally. He will love to take your call. And if you just let him know you heard him on Kevin's show, that'll be even more significant for you. 844-604-2575. David Fisher, thanks for helping us understand. We appreciate it.
2: Thank you, Kevin.
1: Coming right back from New York, it's Kevin McCullough. Stay here.
0: Stick around for more of That Kevin.
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1: 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Okay, we started something kind of fun over the weekend. We started two things that are kind of fun over the weekend, actually. One of them is some of you follow me on Instagram, and you know that That Kevin Show is on Instagram. You also know I've got another account called It's That Kevin. It's That Kevin has 130-something thousand followers that follow it. And from that account, we started something new that I think is going to be a blast. Did you know Instagram has these things called channels, right? And it's like a private megaphone I can have and hear response back from people that sign up for the channel. And there's no cost to it. You just go, and if you go on It's That Kevin on Instagram and you click the channel, and I named the channel this. Psst, check this out. So at It's That Kevin on Instagram, join the channel titled Psst, check this out, because I'm going to start, and I've wanted to do this for a long time, but I'm just not that worried about it anymore, because I relish the idea of just being able to say whatever is on my mind to someone 24 hours a day. And I have these really weird thoughts. I have thoughts that take me by surprise sometimes. Like last weekend, I had this really intense back and forth with two of my kids over which harmed the Star Wars series the most, the prequels or the sequels. And I've got people on both sides in my house, and we started out over dinner, and it was so interesting because they weren't making the assessment based on the just the emotion or the feelings of it. Like they were digging into character development and plot lines and canon and all the other stuff. I was like, I hope you read your Bible that well. But it was a fun thing. So we talked about that. We did a little poll. We asked the channel, which is worse, Star Wars prequels versus sequels? And prequels is leading the pack right now, as it should, because the prequels were terrible. But my middle son disagrees with that. But we've also got other things. And when I say I really want it to just like be able to just blurt out what I'm thinking, for instance, and I wasn't trying to be funny, I was asking for myself, not for a friend. When your daughter's ballet recital is 2 hours long and her performance is 2.5 minutes long, how do you convince her older brothers with significant giftings in annoying each other when bored how to survive it? I said there are no wrong answers. And I got a ton of answers. Like, people were like, hey, here's what you do with your boys. And another thing, and I just put this in there, and people had opinions. Why do they always hold these recitals in non-air-conditioned school buildings, specifically Catholic school buildings? I don't know why. For some reason, there's some cool thing that ballet companies have with Catholic schools. But we go to the recital every year. It's in a different. They've been in two different
10: Catholic school auditoriums. Neither one of them have had air conditioning. And you just sit there and you just everyone stinks. It's so gross. By the end of the thing, it's like, oh, why? But that's the kind of stuff that I'm just going to pop in there, and I want to see what you have to say about it. So go to, on Instagram, go to It's That Kevin and join my channel called Psst, Check This Out. We could have some fun. I'm going to put stuff in there that doesn't show up on the show. So it'll be a lot of fun, and you'll just get my thoughts 24 hours a day, 7 days a week, randomly, whenever I think something and I just want to blurt it out. That's where it'll happen. All right, Kevin McCullough coming back. Stay with us.
9: 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His presence is there. 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
11: With SRN News, I'm Jason Walker. President Trump says the pilots of that Army chopper that went down around the Strait of Hormuz are doing okay. The helicopter went down near the strait, but it's still not clear what may have actually caused that incident. On Capitol Hill, the congressional report says Minnesota Governor Tim Walz's administration totally ignored fraud warnings as billions of dollars vanished. Here's Bernie Bennett.
12: A Republican-led congressional oversight report alleges that senior Minnesota officials, including Democrat Governor Tim Walz, failed for years to act on warnings about fraud in the state's social services programs, allowing hundreds of millions of dollars in confirmed or alleged losses and placing billions more at risk. The Walz administration had the power to stop fraudulent payments to high-risk entities receiving federal nutrition and Medicaid funds, but the state repeatedly failed to act after officials raised concerns, according to a 205-page final staff report released by the House Oversight Committee on Monday. Bernie Bennett in Washington.
11: Jet fuel prices are climbing, nearly impacting the airline industry's bottom line.
13: U.S. airlines spent $6.5 billion on jet fuel in April. That's up 78% over this time last year, according to new government data. A major industry trade group, the International Air Transport Association, is warning that higher fuel prices could cut 2026 global profits in half. The association's director general, Willie Walsh, says airfares are rising, but airlines are still absorbing part of the hike in their bottom lines. In an effort to contain costs, airlines around the world are raising airfares and fees, cutting perks, canceling flights, and trimming schedules. Last week, American Airlines announced they are temporarily suspending some routes this summer. I'm Jennifer King.
11: OpenAI filing preliminary paperwork to potentially become a publicly traded company. They filed confidential documents with the U.S. Securities and Exchange Commission. This is SRN News.
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11: The death toll has risen in the wake of that very powerful earthquake in the Philippines.
16: A few buildings collapsed and key infrastructure sustained quake damage in the city of General Santos, and tsunami damage was reported in at least one coastal village. Smaller waves were measured in Indonesia and as far away as southern Japan. Teresito Barcolco, the director of the Philippine Institute of Volcanology and Seismology, says it's a major earthquake, warning people to seek advice before returning to damaged buildings. It was the strongest quake to strike the Philippines this year, centered at sea off Mindanao, the second most populous island in the region. According to Barcolco, the quake occurred at a depth of 20 miles. I'm Charles de Ledesma.
11: In western Cuba, a 6.1 magnitude quake. Officials say there have been no reports of any injuries there. Breaking news and analysis, townhall.com. Wall Street steadied with AI stocks bouncing back.
17: Stocks held steadier on Wall Street and recovered some of their sell-off from last week. The S&P 500 rose 0.3% Monday. The index fell 2.6% Friday. That was its biggest drop since October. The Dow fell 80 points. That's about 0.2%. The NASDAQ Composite added 0.9%. Companies that sell computer chips, memory, and other building blocks of the AI boom did especially well following their steep drops last week. Micron Technology rose about 10%. Crude oil prices climbed following more fighting between Israel and Iran. Brent crude climbed 1.2%. Seth Sutel, New York.
11: Well, the Pentagon has added several prominent Chinese businesses to its list of Chinese military companies. It prevents them from securing U.S. defense contracts. More on these stories, townhall.com.
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19: 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It's Kevin McCullough, Monday through Friday, on That Kevin Show. And now, from the Connors and Sullivan Broadcast Studios, the man who is not what he wants to be, but is way grateful that he's not who he used to be, here's Kevin!
10: Welcome in, Kevin McCullough. Glad to have you with us. It's That Kevin Show. We've got a great hour right in front of us, so I hope you'll stick around. We've got an interesting, because again, I wake up from the weekend and I opened the front page of all the news sources, and we've got a similar problem all over again, which is this: that as we're going in, the president is talking about potential peace and an agreement and getting close to a deal, and coming out of the weekend, you've got Iran launching missiles at Israel. You've got Iran launching missiles, or you've got Hezbollah launching missiles at Israel, and it appears that the fighting factions within those countries have no desire whatsoever to come to peace. And I think it has not been far from my mind in the least that as we are seeing this stuff ramp up, that the book of Revelation is sitting over there in the side. And there's this war that seems to be unlike other wars from the standpoint that both sides don't seem to be motivated by similar things. And the Iranians, the group of people within Iran, I should say, not the Iranian people. I don't think the Iranian people want this to go on one day longer. I think they would love to be rid of the terrorists that are in charge of them, and I think that they would love to go back to having a free and open, more traditionally Persian-style country where women can be educated, allowed to look beautiful in public, allowed to be free, allowed to become whatever education and hard work can produce in them. I think they would love to have that realization in their society right now. But here's the really goofy part. We get to the point where the U.S. is dealing with somebody that's in the Iranian government, supposedly speaking for the Iranian side, and it takes a long time to get to an agreement, but once you get to agreement, then it seems to fall apart. And in Israel and Lebanon, you have a similar faction. You've got Israel and the formal government of the civilians of Lebanon that are trying to come together and work out a plan and come to an agreement that would bring peace to both countries. But in Lebanon, you've got this small band of terrorists that seem to be outsizedly matched even for the Lebanese military. And in Iran, you've got the IRGC, which basically are all people that believe the same thing as Hezbollah, and they're calling all the shots in Iran. I know it's not a popular thing to say, but I wonder if the shortest end to this war is having U.S. drop a couple of really powerful ordinances, one right on top of the Hezbollah as they are operating in Lebanon, and the other aggressively taking out the IRGC wherever they find them. Because here's what I'm coming to, I wouldn't say grips with, but I'm coming to the realization that the evil that the IRGC and the Hezbollah want to see advanced is not something that they can be negotiated out of. They want to kill Jews and Americans. They want to kill Israelis and Americans. They want the West to be afraid of them. But bottom line is, they're not really opposed to anything that the money is paying for. They are okay in themselves getting blown up. They're okay in themselves being killed by the Satans, the little Satan and the big Satan. They seem okay with giving up their life and not really thinking anything about it. And friends, I've always said this about warfare. If you run into somebody who does not care about the welfare of their own life to accomplish whatever objective they're trying to get to, they will accomplish that objective. They will do that or die, literally. And these Hezbollah and IRGC wackadoodles seem to be very convicted and convinced that in some fashion or form, they are playing kind of an epic, kind of messianic style role here. The idea of threatening their life doesn't faze them. They'll die and they'll sweep up more young boys to replace the ones who died. And when everybody that's on that level is dead, they'll have so brainwashed the next levels that are coming up that they'll just go recruit more. This is a truly sick and embedded evil that is in the DNA of who the Iranian regime and the Hezbollah organizers and backers, that these two groups, they are embedded with it. The drive, the thirst, the emphasis of needing to see Israeli blood run red through the streets of wherever. It's a bloodlust. It's a literal, we cannot know peace. We cannot be at peace with ourselves. The IRGC saying this. We can't until Israelis' blood is running through the streets. And the second and only less important by just a margin is Americans. The IRGC and Hezbollah would like to kill as many Israelis and as many Americans as they possibly can. And we have not yet figured out, we have not yet touched on the nerve that creates the motivation for that to continue. We've not seen the X-ray or the MRI of the anatomy of the body of these people that says, this is what is driving me to this end. Because it sounds like to me they are, you know, when they come back and say, well, we've almost got the structure of a deal in place. Well, that's assuming that everyone's acting in good faith. And what we're seeing weekend after weekend after weekend is that there is no good faith on their part. God bless our president. He's trying to be as patient as humanly possible. But we don't want to see Iranian kids dead. We don't want to see Lebanese kids die. Will that stop the terrorists in their midst from using them as human shield? Not at all. Because you know why? The evil is embedded inside of them. They don't care if a child dies. They have an evil embedded deep into their psyche, their soul, their body, And whether it's because they are totally, totally believing the entirety of what Islam has taught them, or whether they are just going along with that to make people happy, whatever the rationale, whatever the reason, they are willing in a way that we've never faced an opponent in the past. They're truly willing to die for the cause. And I think that changes the equation. It changes the equation for Lebanon and Israel, and it changes the equation for Iran and the United States. Because the people that seem to be in charge are not in charge. And the people that are actually calling the shots don't want anything to do with peace, settlement, or a newly aligned Middle East. It's not in their interest. They just want to kill as many of us as they can. That's my observation over the weekend. What was yours? ThatKevinShow@gmail.com. ThatKevinShow@gmail.com. Coming right back.
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6: You see him on Fox Business. Sometimes you see him on Fox News Channel, which is the channel that used to have me on until Salem News Channel came along, and then they never call anymore. Lou, I don't hold that against you personally.
7: I don't think it's anything personal. They probably just lost your number, man.
6: Yeah, that's what it was, I'm sure. Anyway, thanks for being back. There's a lot going on in the headlines, and as I'm reading, you know, suppose ceasefires that are under effect, supposedly. Basically, the two countries that are under ceasefires continue to pound missiles at each other and go on and on. And I'm starting to, in fact, I have not formulated the full column yet, but I think I'm going to write something very soon about just the embedded evil that we really are dealing with in this part of the world. And it is going to have a continued economic impact on us, don't you think?
7: I do, and I think it's deja vu all over again in terms of we go into the weekend and the president says we'll hopefully, you know, be done with this by the start of the new week. But you hit at it. We're talking about an embedded evil that has rooted around for 40-plus years, and we're trying to root them out definitively. So I think we have to give some sense of patience there. The unfortunate side is the economy is not patient. So with oil prices remaining higher, you're going to start seeing just some of those prices come and hit everyday Americans. And it's the question of how much and how soon that I think has got Wall Street concerned. I mean, next week we have Fed President Chair Kevin Warsh's first meeting in office. And I think he's going to stand pat on rates where, you know, 2-3 months ago, everyone was hoping for interest rate cuts, which would make everything more affordable from credit cards to auto loans to home loans. We're going to have to, you know, suffer through some higher prices for a little bit longer.
6: I tried to fill up my bride's vehicle last week, and the credit card stopped at $100. And I didn't even
7: remember those days. Yeah.
6: I didn't even know that her car could hold $100 worth of gas, but evidently it can. And it's one of those things where, you know, that is look, for all that you can say about how good the economy has done in the first quarter, and I think it's bona fide proven it had an incredible quarter. This is going to offset it, at least in the minds of a lot of voters. Even if they got an effective pay raise from the rest of the economy working well, it's getting eaten up at the gas pump, which is the easiest economic indicator for the voter to judge by. But let's talk about that for a second. Jobs. I mean, the report on Friday was crazy good.
7: Yeah, it was crazy. 172,000 jobs, and we added another 93,000 in the two previous months. Here's what I said. I did an interview with Fox Business Rundown, and I said, what's most interesting to me is not just one report. It's the three reports in a row that we've gotten of better than expected jobs. What we had this time last year, we had a bipolar job market. Literally for 10 months, it was up 1 month, down the next, up 1 month, down the next. Now we finally have three solid months. Three is a trend. I think, you know, you could nitpick a little bit. There was a bunch of hospitality hiring ahead of the World Cup. But by and large, it was a very strong report and building on the trend of two previous months. So that's good for bodes well for the economy. It means the Fed doesn't need to cut rates because the labor market's good. But you put your finger on it on the intro. It's wages, real wages. What's the impact of how much we all make, less the impact of inflation? And they flipped negative again for the last couple months. So everyday Americans, we all need a little bit of an increase, pay increases, just keep up with the price of inflation on goods, with gas. I know the Wall Street guys always like to strip out energy and fuel costs, but that makes no sense. Like, we don't get to just exclude.
6: Voters don't do that. I'm going to go into the voting booth and I'm going to pick a candidate, but I'm not going to think about the gas pump when I vote. Like, it's.
7: That's right. It's just, you know, live in California, close your eyes when you fill up when it's $7 a gallon plus. But no, it doesn't work that way. So I think, look, it's midterm math at this point. Can the war in Iran be, you know, definitively over? The Strait of Hormuz has opened up enough so that oil starts flowing and gas prices come down. I think that's really, I hate to oversimplify it, but I think people vote on one or two issues. And right now, affordability and the pain at the pump.
6: Yeah,
7: he's ever present.
6: Well, and I said the same thing under Biden. When gas prices stay high, that does leak.

0: into everything else because you ship everything and everything's got to be paid for when it's shipped. However, I do think, and I've said this since about the middle of February, I thought if he could wrap it up by Memorial Day, he'd be in really good shape come November. I still think that July 4th is kind of the ultimate backstop. And I think for a couple of reasons. One, I think psychologically, we don't want to celebrate 250 under the fog of, you know, this, you know, what's going on with war and conflict and everything else. I think we would love to get to 250 and say, hey, this is something that, you know, we really are going to celebrate today because the world's a better and safer place than it's ever been. However, we have to do it from a financial standpoint more specifically because you've got to give the markets time to breathe and to get that price lowered.
1: Yeah, no, I agree. I think the 4th of July is the outside date. We both were in agreement on Memorial Day would have been ideal. But if it happens before the 4th of July, you get July and August. Usually takes 2 months for gas prices to come down to reflect oil prices coming down. So that gets you into that, you know, beginning of September, October, critical, you know, midterm election time frame, which I think is
0: the campaign technically starts after Labor Day. But what the president doesn't need any help with is having months and months and months on end of the press just telling the American people how terrible things are. The disadvantage that Trump had is that for Biden, they would just run cover for it every night. You either not hear a story about it. Now they're running top page story every hour.
1: It's going to be unavoidable in the headlines. And to your point, that everyday Americans are much savvier than some of the financial media and the mainstream media would like to think. Look, you can't fake sincerity, right? Yep. You can't get up there and say prices are coming down when they're not. Eggs are down, but you know, I still think the gas price at the pain of the pump is something that's very tangible. But for most Americans, myself included, you just look at what do you have left at the end of each month? What do you get in the... It's not a, well, are eggs cheaper? Did watermelon prices go crazy? Did, you know, what are steak beef prices? The news tends to focus on one individual item, but I just don't think families in America do budget like that. It's what's left at the end of the month, and am I making more money?
0: That's the conversation we're having in my house. let's talk about the stuff that's going on with what's called miracle drugs. There's some really cool things happening in the pharmaceutical space.
1: There really is, and I've gone on the record. I think people think of biotech as just super risky, but because of the advent of AI and the ability to really test drugs on computers and model them before we actually put them into humans, it's advancing how fast we're developing drugs. And GLP-1s are proving to be almost a wonder drug. I mean, I know it sounds like a snake oil salesman when you say that, but if you look, the latest study just came out over the weekend where patients that were taking the GLP-1s had a 60% reduction in sleep apnea. And that's just one of 38 indications that I've counted that there's definitive clinical research that shows GLP-1s help cure or solve. And I think you're going to keep seeing developments like this. The week before, Eli Lilly announced a one-time cholesterol drug that dropped LDL cholesterol by 40 to 60% after as little as 14 days. So I just think the advances in medicine are happening so much faster now thanks to AI, and I think this will be something that's very tangible for everyday Americans. It sounds preposterous, but I think in 7 to 10 years, you will treat many forms of cancer as easily as you treat a headache today by taking a pill or an Advil. It's just we're getting to that point where we're understanding the biology and how to stimulate natural immune responses where it cures conditions or resets the genetic environment so that you don't have the deformities and biological pathways that are all messed up. It's like I think of it like a kinked hose in the summertime, right? Once you unkink it, you restore normal order and the water flows. We're doing a lot of that in medicine inside the body.
0: Well, that's very really exciting. It's going to help people live longer and have a much higher quality of life while they live.
1: Yes. It's all the more reason you got to plan for retirement because we are going to live, I think, today and age, they're going to be people living to 150 years old, not just over 100.
0: Wow. Lou Bassanese with a hot take today on the life expectancy. Hey, speaking of hot takes, the Big Skinny, tell us about it and tell us about what you're going to feature this week.
1: Yeah, BigSkinny.com is where we just cut through the headline noise and give you one investment insight in every issue. This week, we're focusing on SpaceX IPO. It's the biggest IPO in the history of the markets. We're going to have a bit of a cautionary tale so that people can get positioned at the right time and don't fear that they're going to miss out on overpay. A great investment is three things: a great company, a great entry point, and that equals a great investment.
0: All right, Lou, BigSkinny.com is where you go to see that. 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
0: So nice.
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0: TheBigSkinny.com. And Lou will be joining me to celebrate 250 here in a couple of weeks. Looking forward to that as well.
1: Can't wait, my friend.
0: Yeah. All right. Thanks, Lou. Talk to you again next week. Kevin McCullough coming right back from New York. Don't go away.
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1: Welcome back. It's That Kevin Show, thatkevinshow.com. We have been on a mission for the last couple of weeks to help as many children as possible who are the children of incarcerated parents find Jesus at summer camp. That's what we're trying to do. We're trying to put those kids in a position where they can find Jesus this summer at Angel Tree Camp. Tom Tradup is back to speak with me here. And Tom, I haven't had the pleasure of actually being at an Angel Tree Camp, but you have, I think, on more than one occasion, and you've experienced,
2: yes.
1: You've talked with some of the children, you've had lunch with some of the kids, you've sat and kind of gotten to know what their experience is like. Take us inside what it's like to be at Angel Tree Camp.
2: Well, let me just say thank you for having me, first off. And secondly, there is not, to my knowledge, an Angel Tree Camp. What they do is they make arrangements with a network of summer camps all over the country. All 50 states have them. And so it's Camp Pottawatomie or something in Oklahoma until the second week of July. And then it becomes Angel Tree Camp.
1: Right.
2: And for that week, everybody is on the Angel Tree staff. They take over. You've got Christian songs they're singing. You've got activities that are all fresh air, fun things for these kids who are children of prisoners, maybe have never been out of a hot city before. Some of them are freaked out just by the idea that they're going out into nature. They go, ooh, where are we? And they start off the first day, these kids that I met at Angel Tree Camp. I went to one in California with Larry Elder, our friend. And the kids are kind of reclusive and keep to themselves the first day, not only because they're new at camp and they don't know anyone, that happens at any summer camp, but also they don't understand, because I guess that nobody tells them, all the kids at the camp this week will be in the same situation you are. They have a mom or a dad, or maybe both, who are in prison. And so by supper time, they have made friends and talked to somebody else, and they go, what's your dad in for? And they go, what do you mean? And they suddenly, it clicks that all of us here at Angel Tree Camp this week have a parent who's incarcerated. And so the barriers go down. They just start having fun like every kid wants to have. And it's such a blessing for them. And you said you're on a mission. In fact, you have that sort of Howie Mandel look. You know, he's on the million-dollar mission on Deal or No Deal.
1: Yeah.
2: You've done so many good things to get people to donate already for Angel Tree Camp. It only costs $200 to send a kid to camp, and it did cost a lot more than that, believe me, for the actual camp experience. But there's subsidies and gifts and people who do in-kind things. And so whatever you can donate, you watching and listening, if it's $50, if it's $100, if you can send a kid to camp for $200, that's great. But if you can only afford a little bit less, or that's what you feel led to give, please do. That means another deserving boy or girl who, through no fault of their own, has been placed in this situation with a mom or dad in prison. They didn't do anything wrong.
1: Yeah.
2: And so it's an opportunity to really bless a child. And, you know, we're headed a couple of weeks from now into the 250th birthday of America. And what better gift could you give to this United States of America on our 250th birthday than to have more young, positive Christian kids heading into the future, instead of kids who may be going in a different direction, following in their parents' footsteps and being part of the legal system and maybe going to prison themselves?
1: I think that's one of the most exciting things, because, and look, those of you that listen to me and watch, you know that I'm an unapologetic evangelical Christian, excited about what Jesus did in my own life. I want to tell other people about it all the time. And even my former colleague, Charlie Kirk, who, you know, he really was such an incredible person, changing the world in so many ways. He said at the end of his life, what he wanted to be known for was courage about his faith. Friends, faith is connected to this in such a deep level. First of all, Prison Fellowship is the one that's organizing the entire thing. And that is, the ministry that Chuck Colson started when he went to prison. Saw the need for the gospel inside of prison, came out, dedicated his life to helping prisoners find Jesus. The camps themselves have said, we see so much value in this, we're going to underwrite part of the cost here. So normally it may cost them $500 or $600 to have a camper there for a week, per camper. They're only going to ask for $200 for the Prison Fellowship Angel Tree kid to come, and that makes it so much more accessible. So the parent has worked hard. The camp is ponying up some elbow grease in this. Prison Fellowship's working, you know, night and day to make this happen. And all we're asking of you is not time and commitment and all the energy that the other groups are doing. We're asking you for a little bit of resources to help make it happen. $200 helps make one child. It gives them one child's opportunity to get to camp. And when they've gotten there, they hear the gospel. They learn life skills. They have in-depth conversations with counselors who are with them and kind of mentoring them throughout the week. And as, Tom, you were inferring, when the week is over, they may have been a little gun-shy getting in there, but when the week is over, they're clinging to these counselors. They're like, we don't exactly want to go home. Like, it's been the most magical thing they've ever experienced.
2: There are tears when they have to get back on the bus, and a lot of them come back the following year, and many of the kids stay in touch over the course of the next year, supporting each other, building each other up, and saying, let's get together at the cabin next year. So yeah, it is a life-changing experience.
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0: 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That Kevin McCullough.
1: All right, we're back. It's Money Monday, and normally Hillary Kramer joins us from HillaryKramer.com. We have Scott Martin in her place. He doesn't look anything like Hillary, and he doesn't sound like her, but he is able to speak on her behalf when she has important news hits to do, and she's not able to be with us. Scott, always appreciate you, and you're actually one of Hillary's main strategists. So Hillary is as knowledgeable as she is. She still has a great team behind her, people that are really researching things, and we always appreciate the time that you give us when you're able to come on. We got a new week. You got more fighting in the Middle East. You got, you know, miracle drugs coming through with big, big, big time results. You've got jobs up the wazoo. How does all of that impact the Monday market today?
2: Kevin, well, first of all, thank you very much for that flattering intro. For people listening along, I do not look anything like her, but it's okay because it's radio, and you're getting a tiny bit of her brain power today. So what's going on in the markets, you ask? Like you said, I think, it's a lot of headlines, some good, some amazing, some scary. But that's what investing is always like. You just hold on to your main course, your basic proposition. If you're in the market at all, you really have to believe that the future in one way or another is going to be better than the present, and you want to bet on that horse. It's really that simple.
1: There do seem to be some really big breakthroughs in biotech, and I know that you and Hillary do like some biotech a lot. Who do you see breaking through? What good things have been happening? Give us a little bit of the insight there.
2: Good things happening. The shortest three little letters, GLPs, are still really transforming the world. That's because it's more than weight loss. It's more than insulin. It's a true metabolic. You know, we're seeing off book sort of prescriptions of GLPs for things like chronic pain, you know, for autoimmune disorders. And so it turns out that this was really revolutionary, and the market can be universal someday. Yeah, if you remember when Lipitor came out.
1: Yeah.
2: Changed the world. You know, suddenly heart attacks, the patterns really shifted, and now billions of people are on those pills one way or another.
1: Well, and are they doing anything about getting GLP from the shots to the pills? I kind of think whichever producer of the GLP gets it to oral doses first and best really has the runway to take a huge part of the market share, because I just know people don't like the shots.
2: Oh, yeah. Yeah, the shots, you know, you got there's the training part. You just have to find a place to dispose of the shots once you take them. You know, the pill is wonderful, and the pill is coming really fast. Probably Wegovy. You know, I think Wegovy already has a pill on the market.
1: Well, that's one, and if they can make it comparably priced to what the shots are, they'll do well. I know that still sometimes compound pharmacies are the best places to get some of these opportunities. Is there anything else in biotech you guys are liking these days?
2: Anything else in biotech? That's really the huge one. Okay. Otherwise, the brain stuff is getting really.
1: How does the
2: really
1: rest of the market look?
2: Rest of the market, that's where I got my eye on right now, because the rest of the market, Friday, the chips took a big shock, you know, 4% down, and we had the weekend, we thought about it, and we're buying the dip. So that's everybody in Silicon Land, from NVIDIA on through, you know, the new ones, Micron is hot, Marvell is hot, Intel is hot again, but we're looking at this like a Silicon gold rush, all hands on deck. I think, you know, our stocks that we really love right now, we have our eye on SpaceX, you know, the great frontier. That IPO is going to blow the market away.
1: When does that go public?
2: Wednesday, they close the orders, and Thursday it trades, that is what they're currently talking now.
1: Okay, so the person in their E-Trade or Rocket Money or whatever account they've got, they can tap into that this coming Wednesday?
2: average person could come in. They gave 30% of the stock they're going to be selling to retail investors. That's people like you and me. And went 35 a share is where it starts. And, you know, people are talking. If you buy into this, you get a little piece of the Mars base one day down the road if you hold on long enough. And, you know, we just sit back, lock in, and enjoy the ride.
3: No rocket pun intended there.
2: You definitely want a lot of belts and maybe a helmet because, you know, it could get bumpy. You know, we've watched, you know, a couple of rockets go messy. But if you really believe in that long-term timeline, that's what investing is all about. Buy the future.
3: Yeah.
2: What we love, Roku is back.
3: They've been around a long time. Why do you like them now?
2: We like them now because they took a couple of years in the sort of Wall Street doghouse. People didn't get the company. They were looking at the, you know, why? How can you build a billion-dollar company just selling that little stick in the back of a TV when Amazon or Apple, you know, someone could just like sell their own TVs? But the fact is that little stick is now running endless AI-generated TV stations. So you can, you know, tell it like, you know, I want to watch this old cop show from the 70s. And it'll build a channel around you, and then it sells the ads around that. And so Roku gets all the money for those commercials.
3: Wow.
2: So you can binge any show that's ever been made, you know, like, you know, the comedies, like, you know, Laughing, like That Girl, you know, like, you know, The Brady Bunch. And the Brady Bunch channel is only available on the Roku stick, and all those ads go right through Roku. So
3: that
2: we love that.
3: That is a huge market share advantage.
2: Yeah, and because, you know, basically, you know, all the channels come through the Roku anyway, and I'm searching through there, and maybe I want to watch the Brady Bunch all day. And that, you know, Netflix doesn't have the Brady Bunch. The other thing we love, obviously, Spotify is still, crushing it, and, you know, again, similar model. The ads, this is replacing a lot of that old media ecosystem.
3: Yeah. Well, it's interesting to me. I've been watching the media space for the last couple of years, and the amount of catalogs that big companies are buying out of artists' vaults, I think the Garth Brooks catalog is going to go for $2 billion. It's crazy. And these companies obviously are doing that because they believe that that good content can still be repurposed and priced in a way that's going to make them money. And it's exciting to be seeing what technology is doing these days. Anyway, on that note, Scott Martin, always appreciate you. Thanks for subbing for Hillary today.
2: Kevin, always great to talk to you. See you all soon.
3: Yeah, got it. Kevin McCullough coming back from Times Square. Don't go away.
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12: Withholding taxes from people's paychecks began this day, June 9th, 1943.
13: Congress passed it as an emergency measure to get money to fight Hitler. The idea came from Beardsley Rummel, treasurer of Macy's and chairman of New York's Federal Reserve Bank. He called it the pay-as-you-go tax. So much money came in with so few complaints that it was continued after the war. 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In 1830, President Andrew Jackson wrote, "Through the favor of Providence, our country is blessed with prosperity and our citizens exempted from the pressure of taxation."
11: This has been an American Minute with Phil Federer. 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
2: The Word.
3: Yeah.
2: Serving it up with a no drink minimum. It's that Kevin Show.
4: We've only got a couple of minutes left in the show, and at the beginning, at the end of last hour, I told you about the, check this out, new channel I have at Instagram. You go to It's That Kevin, which is my main Instagram handle. It's That Kevin, all one word, no apostrophe. It's That Kevin. And then I've got the check this out channel that's listed right there on the profile. And then if you join that, and it's open to anybody to join, then you can leave comments, you can interact with me. I'm going to do, somebody said, you know, you should do voice notes, which are kind of fun. People kind of dig voice notes. I think it's because you can actually hear the tone of voice and understand where the sarcasm is a little bit easier. So, and I'm all down with that. I think that's cool. And now my middle son, so we were sitting at the daughter's ballet recital yesterday, and he was bored and kind of mad that he had to be there, but that's how we roll in the McCullough house. If you're a kid and you've got a performance or a black belt test or a recital, we all go. We show up. We're the only family that we've got. There's only five of us on the East Coast. So when one of us is going to do something, we're all going to be there. And we're all going to say, yay, how incredible you did. And my girl was really good yesterday. She danced. She was by far the best in her class. She should have been two levels up. But she was really, really good. And that just capped off a really good spring for her because she had two musical performances, one for Annie Jr. and one for the Seussical musical, which I had never seen before, but it turned out rather nice. But anyway, so go join me. You'll get my inside thoughts on the channel every single time. And then we also started something else. You know that on the weekend show, we've been featuring the New Music Spotlight for about 6 years. In fact, we've got a Hall of Fame Spotify playlist called the New Music Spotlight Hall of Fame Playlist from 2001 to 2006. Or 2021 to 2026. Anyway, we have now put that on Instagram. And now you're going to get the videos and some of my thoughts about music, about new songs that are out, what companies are doing, what record companies are doing, et cetera, et cetera. If you know a Christian music or just a music aficionado, you want to go look up New Music Spotlight on Instagram and you want to join it because you're going to get the music segments from the weekend every single week. And then you're also going to get, when we have interviews and other things that are kind of cool, you're going to get pieces of those as well. And it's all going to be there, and I hope you'll go check it out. We just launched over the weekend, and we've had a few dozen that have said, "Hey, we're in," and it's going to be a community around fun, great, oftentimes Christian music. If you love music, that's the page for you. It's called New Music Spotlight on Instagram. New Music Spotlight, please check it out. And the 2026 version is currently what we are featuring. But yeah. And then at the end of the year, we'll pick a song of the year. You'll vote on it, and everybody will get to name what they believe the song of the year was. Speaking of fun, very soon, on June the 23rd, we are live in Times Square. Lou Bassanese and Christine Nicholas are going to be alongside me. We're going to have a great, great broadcast. And we're going to celebrate this country at Celebrate 250, etc. And I may be on July 4th. I'm just getting a call on this, but I may be broadcasting from the Intrepid on July 4th, which is a Saturday, on someone else's show. And if that is nationally released, I will let you know more details about that. I think it is, and I'll let you know more details about that as we get closer to it. But I'll be broadcasting from the Intrepid, moderating kind of the parade of ships as they go up the riverway, up the Hudson. Because there's going to be nearly 300 tall ships and ships of every variety. They're going to be there and participating. It's going to be a lot of fun. But probably be broadcasting from the Intrepid that day. All right, that's it for me, Kevin McCullough. You ever want to get my attention, just go to thatkevinshow@gmail.com, thatkevinshow@gmail.com, and drop me a note. 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We'll see you next time.
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5: News this hour from Town Hall. I'm Jason Walker. Tuesday marks another day of primaries. Voters will be heading to the polls in Maine, Nevada, North Dakota, and South Carolina. Much of the political world, though, will be focused on Maine's high-stakes Senate contest. A new study is renewing debate over whether work requirements may produce, or rather reduce, poverty among Americans receiving the benefits. Here's correspondent Ken Lorman.
6: Research by Casey Mulligan, an economist with the Department of Health and Human Services, finds adding work requirements to Medicaid could lift between 1.6 and nearly 3 million people out of poverty. The study says families could see incomes rise by more than $12,000 as more recipients enter the workforce. Supporters argue work rules encourage self-sufficiency and stronger labor participation. Ken Lorman reporting.
5: Key talks underway between Chinese and North Korean leaders.
7: Chinese President Xi Jinping has arrived in Pyongyang in his first visit to North Korea in 7 years. The trip's likely meant to reassert China's unique influence over North Korea in return for providing economic and political benefits. She's expected to hold a summit with North Korean leader Kim Jong-un, but no specific agenda has so far been released. Foreign experts predict the meeting would have big ramifications on bilateral ties and beyond, as both leaders seek to restore their traditional cooperation in the face of separate confrontations with the US. China has long been North Korea's economic lifeline and main diplomatic backer. I'm Charles de Ledesma.
5: Asian shares mostly higher, with tech shares leading gains after Wall Street recovered some of its sell-off from last week. Oil prices fell back after surging Monday. Tokyo's Nikkei 225 gained 1.9%. More on these stories, townhall.com.
2: In the War of 1812, our nation fought and won America's religious freedom. Today, that constitutional right is being assaulted once more from within.
8: Religious liberty and rights in general were under attack. We all of a sudden became the enemy.
2: In the important new documentary by Dawn's Early Light, anti-Christian bias is exposed at the highest levels of government.
9: I got 6 months house arrest, 5 years probation.
10: I'm sorry, our rights have been suspended? Hard to believe that the instruments of government would ever be used to punish faith.
2: Follow the sweeping investigation of President Trump's task force to eradicate anti-Christian bias. The governmental hostility and prejudice is uncovered, and Trump's fight to restore our constitutional liberties and religious freedom.
11: If we will not be governed by God, we must be governed by tyrants.
2: Don't miss this powerful new documentary by Dawn's Early Light, the story behind our national anthem. 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
5: Secretary of Agriculture Brooke Rollins says more cases of the screwworm have been found in the southwestern U.S., but she remains upbeat.
12: These developments obviously represent a serious threat to our livestock and wildlife, but they haven't caught us off guard. We have been tracking this pest for a long time, and we have fought before, and we will do so again.
5: And she says they've been preparing for the appearance of the screwworm in the United States.
12: Expanding sterile fly production and dispersal capacity. You all are probably tracking that we launched that last year, but earlier this year opened both a dispersal facility, but also invested tens of millions of dollars in refitting the fly top of Mexico beginning last year, which those sterile flies will begin to come online this month. So very good timing.
5: Three new cases Monday, including one dog. Breaking news and analysis, townhall.com. A prize-winning historian has died in an accident. Here's Jennifer King.
13: Gordon Wood was a renowned historian. His book, The Radicalism of the American Revolution, won a Pulitzer in 1993. Police say the 92-year-old died Sunday after he was struck by a car in a supermarket parking lot in East Providence, Rhode Island. A professor emeritus at Brown University, Wood claimed a middle ground between conventional great man narratives and the more egalitarian scholarship that emerged in the 1960s. His works became standard reference for discussions on the colonial period. Filmmaker Ken Burns praised Wood as a teacher of generations of students and other historians. I'm Jennifer King.
5: Quarterback Brendan Sorsby has been granted a temporary injunction against the NCAA in a ruling that could clear the way for him to play for Texas Tech this coming fall. He'd been declared ineligible, that for wagering on college sports. More on these stories, townhall.com.
14: God has said, your sins and iniquities will I remember no more. So if God has chosen to no longer remember them, why should I keep remembering them?
15: Coming up today on A New Beginning, Pastor Greg Laurie has good counsel for those sins that we just can't seem to leave in our past.
14: God has taken your sins and he's cast them into the depths of the sea. You can't see them. They're gone. They're forgiven and they're forgotten. And we need to remember that, not be crippled by them.

0: of us remember our most embarrassing moment. Maybe we said something we shouldn't have or did something we shouldn't have. It may have been silly or something serious, but we remember everything about that moment. Sometimes our sin can be like that. We know the Lord has forgiven us, but we're not too sure we've forgiven us. Today on A New Beginning, Pastor Greg Laurie helps us see just how complete the Lord's forgiveness is. It's just as if it never happened.
1: We live in a world full of fake things. We live in a world full of fake things. And I feel like we're living in an anti-Christ culture. And remember, anti doesn't just mean against, it also means instead of. And I feel like right now our culture is flooded with fake things or instead of versions of Jesus. We live in an ABC culture. Anything but Christ. So let's dig in and see what John has to say to us in chapter 3, starting in verse 7. Little children, let no one deceive you. He who practices righteousness is righteous, just as he is righteous. He who sins is of the devil, for the devil has sinned from the beginning. For this purpose, the Son of God was manifested, that he might destroy the works of the devil. For whoever has been born of God does not sin, for his seed remains in him, and he cannot sin because he's been born of God. All right, so Satan is real and always has been. The devil comes to accuse and deceive. So it's kind of scary when you think about it. And you think, how can we overcome the devil? And that brings me to my next point. Jesus has already defeated Satan. Jesus has already defeated Satan. Look at 1 John 3:8. For this purpose, the Son of God was manifested, that he might destroy the works of the devil. Whoever has been born of God does not sin. His seed remains in him, and he cannot sin because he's been born of God. So why was Jesus Christ manifested? Why did he come to our planet? Well, he came to die for the sin of the world, needless to say. But he also came to destroy the works of the devil. At the cross, Satan was canceled. We hear about people being canceled today. Jesus canceled Satan. And it's talked about in Colossians 2:14, where it says, Christ canceled the record of the charges against us and took it away, nailing it to the cross. In this way, he disarmed the spiritual rulers and authorities and shamed them publicly by the victory over them on the cross. So Jesus canceled the record. The word here used for record is a handwritten certificate of debt. So imagine this for a moment. Here is a list, and on this list is your name. And there below your name is a list of every sin you've ever committed throughout your life. That would be a long list, would it not? And they just go through page after page after page, and you're just absolutely horrified by it. But here's what this verse is teaching. When Christ died on the cross, he canceled that list. He canceled every sin, canceled every lie, canceled everything you've done wrong. He paid for it. And he defeated it. And I know there are times when some sins seem undefeatable. There's addictions in your life that you don't feel you can break. There are weaknesses you have that you don't feel you can overcome. But according to this verse and other verses, this has been dealt with at the cross. But let's think for a moment about his strategy. I mentioned he's called the accuser of the brethren. It's important we understand how this works. He is the accuser of the brethren. So here's how it rolls. You're just sitting somewhere, maybe even in church, sitting in church. And suddenly the most wicked, twisted thought comes into your mind. I mean, really bad. You can't even believe this thought is in your mind. And you can't believe this thought is in your mind in church of all places. And immediately the accuser of the brethren says, what kind of a twisted person are you? Why would you think such a thought? But here's the thing. It's not a sin to be tempted. It's only a sin if you give in to the temptation. The issue of sin is not in the bait, it's in the bite. Satan is always going to use your sins in a hateful and condemning way to drive you from the cross. The Holy Spirit will convict you of your sins in a loving way to bring you to the cross. Anything that drives you from the cross is from the devil. Don't listen to it. I can go to Christ right now. I can be forgiven. Yes, I sin, but I repent of that sin and I ask you to forgive me. I am forgiven by God. That brings me to my next point. If we really know God, we will love our brothers and sisters. Look at 1 John 3:14. We know that we pass from death to life because we love the brethren. He who does not love his brother abides in death. Whoever hates his brother is a murderer. And you know that no murderer has eternal life abiding in him. The word hate means to habitually despise. This is not just a transient emotion. This is a deep-rooted loathing. Now we all get ticked off with people at times, you know, like driving and you honk. Do you ever honk? I've never thought of myself as a honker per se, but I guess I am. I was driving with my granddaughter Riley the other day and I said, Riley, who's the best driver you know? Now I wanted her to say me because I think I'm a pretty good driver. She said, my dad. Oh, really? Why do you say your dad? She said, because he doesn't honk at people. I said, I don't honk at people. She said, oh, Papa, you honk at people a lot. So I guess I'm a honker. But that's not what John is talking about. Not a honker, but a hater. Where you want to destroy that person. And you don't want to be that person who has that kind of sin in your life. And that is exactly what he is dealing with here.
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1: Now we shift gears and we come to the final movement of what he's saying to us in 1 John 3. Where in verse 19 he says, we know we're of the truth and we shall assure our hearts before him. For if our heart condemn us, God is greater than our heart and he knows all things. Beloved, if our heart does not condemn us, we have confidence toward God that whatever we ask, we receive of him because we keep his commandments and do those things that are pleasing in his sight. Sometimes our heart condemns us. Sometimes we do something we should not have done and we feel bad about it. And we just can't get over it. The devil gets a foothold and he keeps condemning us for it because we crossed the line and we know we crossed the line and we keep beating ourselves up. Okay, speaking of honking, I was back in New York City recently. They're very big on honking in New York City. They honk all day and all night long. 2 a.m, they're honky. It's just a honky city. Well, I didn't mean it that way, but whatever. You know, it's just everybody's honking. So I'm crossing a crosswalk. And this is a big, long crosswalk across many lanes of traffic. I wait for it to go green. And I start walking across. I'm walking with all the other people. And all of a sudden, this car, like parked right in the front, lays on his horn. I jump And I know I should have just kept walking, but I was kind of ticked off, to be honest with you. I went around to the side of the car, gestured for him to roll down his window. I said, "Why did you honk at me?" He said, "Because you crossed the line. I'm in a crosswalk." I kind of started going over the crosswalk to go on the sidewalk. I said, "Everyone crossed the line." He said, "But you crossed the line." And his window went back up. But that was a little overkill in his part. I did murder him. Now, let me explain. In my heart, I murdered him. No, I didn't. Maybe for a moment, I might have. But that was very upsetting. I mean, it's one thing to honk at a person in their car. It's another thing to honk at a pedestrian. Now I'm justifying my honking, aren't I? Isn't that what I'm doing? But the reality is, it was overkill. You don't need to honk at someone that crosses over a little line. I still was in my little time where I could cross over. But our heart does that to us sometimes. You cross the line. You messed up. And I'm condemned for it. So John is saying, even if our heart condemns us, God is greater than our heart. And coming back to the blood of Jesus. Yeah, you know, I did cross the line, but Jesus died on the cross. And I'm forgiven, and my sin is canceled, and my sin is forgiven, and my sin is forgotten. Right? So that's something to remember. I should not choose to remember what God has chosen to forget. And God has said, your sins and iniquities will I remember no more. So if God has chosen to no longer remember them, why should I keep remembering them? God even says, I'll take your sins and cast them into the depths of the sea. Years ago, I was out scuba diving in Maui. I went down about 30 feet, which, you know, it's not that deep, but it's somewhat deep. And we were going along, and you could see the ground floor of the ocean below. And then suddenly we came out to a spot where you couldn't see the ground floor anymore. It was this deep cavern of nothingness. And we kind of went over it, and it kind of freaked me out. And I turned around and swam back. I had not gone any deeper. I wasn't in any greater danger, but there was something very menacing and frightening to me about the fact that I could not see the bottom of where I was. And God has taken your sins and he's cast them into the depths of the sea. You can't see them. They're gone. They're forgiven and they're forgotten. And we need to remember that, not be crippled by them. Okay, coming back to an earlier point, and then I'm going to wrap this up. The devil doesn't want me to know any of these things. The devil doesn't want me to know that I can approach God no matter what because of the blood of Christ. The devil doesn't want me to know that I don't have to live under constant condemnation. He wants to keep me trapped. He wants me to think I can never break free from that lifestyle, never break free from that addiction, never break free from this other thing. He doesn't want me to know that Christ canceled all of these things at the cross. But we need to know what God wants us to know and let it affect us in the way that we live. So the devil will always try to keep you away from Jesus. And maybe I'm talking to somebody here that

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6: Boy had to admit he was a sinner. The devil will say, you can't do it. Do it another time. Do it tomorrow. Do it in a month. Do it in a year. Do it at another event. No, no. The devil's word is tomorrow. God's word is today. Today is the day of salvation. Because the devil knows if you keep putting it off, you just come to a point where you won't even think about it anymore. So if God's Holy Spirit is working in your heart right now, and by that I mean you're sensing a need to get right with Jesus Christ, like I need to commit my life to the Lord, or I need to recommit my life to the Lord, I strongly urge you, act on this now. Don't say, well, I'll do it tonight when I get home, or I'll do it next Sunday. No, no, now, right now, this is the moment. In fact, you may never have another opportunity like this again. So we're going to close in prayer, and I'm going to extend an invitation as we all pray together. Let's all bow our heads and pray. Father, now we've heard your word. Your word is truth. It's truth in a world full of lies and fakes. Now that we've heard your truth, I pray that your Holy Spirit will convict and convince anyone who is not right with you to get right with you right now. Now while our heads are bowed and our eyes are closed and we're praying, if you want Jesus Christ to forgive you of your sin, if you want to know that when you die, you will go to heaven, if you want this relationship with God we've been talking about, pray this out loud after me, okay? Let's pray this now. Pray these words. Lord Jesus, I know that I'm a sinner, but I know that you're the Savior who died on the cross for my sin and rose again from the dead. Thank you for shedding your blood for me, Jesus. I turn from my sin. I'm sorry for my sin. I repent of my sin, and I choose to follow you from this moment forward, as my Savior and Lord, as my God and my friend. Thank you for hearing this prayer and answering this prayer. In Jesus' name I pray. Amen.

0: 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Well, Pastor Greg, your book, Jesus Revolution, and the movie of the same name have touched a lot of lives. In fact, let me read you a comment from a listener on this subject.
1: Okay.
0: She starts by saying, "My story is nothing extraordinary or exciting." Now, remember, she said that. "I'm just a woman who became a widow in 2019, and my life has felt empty ever since. I had absolutely no knowledge of the Bible or Jesus other than he was born, died on the cross, was buried, and rose on the third day." That's a pretty good

0: start.
1: Yeah.
0: Then I heard about the Jesus Revolution movie, and it sounded interesting because I remember that time, and I know people who were saved at that time. I saw a video of Pastor Lori talking about the movie, and to be honest, I found myself wanting to hear more from him. I liked him instantly. Well, I thought to myself, you've got that Bible, read it. So I started reading the Gospels, and I nearly fell out of my chair. Mm. I always thought the Gospels were the small paragraphs that were read in church every week. I had no idea how long they were or what they said. All I know is when I started reading them, it was the strangest thing. I could feel love coming at me from the pages. I could picture Jesus being there and doing all those wonderful things, and I was dumbfounded. It only took 66 years to find this out. Now I read my Bible every single day without fail. I can't get enough of it. It brought Jesus to life for me. I started attending a Bible-based church and doing Bible study, and now my life is completely different, no longer empty. Remember she said my story is nothing extraordinary or exciting? I think I would disagree with that. Wouldn't you?
1: Hey, I would. It's so amazing to hear what we call the testimony. The testimony is when we tell our story of how we came to Christ. And, you know, there's a certain similarity in all of our testimonies. We become aware of our need for God. We somehow hear the gospel through a person, through reading the Bible, as in her case, or some other way. And then we realize we need to make that commitment to Christ ourselves, and we do so, and conversion takes place. But I'm amazed at the different ways the Lord reaches different people. And I'm so thankful that the Jesus Revolution film was an impetus to get your attention. That's really why it was made. You know, we told a story to inspire people. It's a story of how I came to faith, how my wife came to faith, how others came to faith as well. And it can be your story. And so we're thankful that God has used this movie and this story to touch people around the world. And by the way, did you know that movie is based on a book? The book is simply titled Jesus Revolution. Ellen Vaughn is the author. She's a prolific, outstanding writer. And I wrote it with her, telling her all the stories firsthand. And she tells all about those stories that God did in that last great spiritual awakening known as the Jesus Movement or the Jesus Revolution. By the way, Time Magazine coined that phrase, of all people. They saw it was a revolution, and in many ways it was. Well, anyway, we wrote this book, Jesus Revolution. The film is based on this book. And you can have your own copy of the Jesus Revolution book for your gift of any size. If you saw the movie, you've got to read this book. And if you've read the book, I think you'll enjoy reading it again. And for folks that are extra generous, we're not only going to send you the Jesus Revolution book, we're going to send you a DVD copy of the Jesus Revolution film, also a digital download copy that you can take the film and put it on your phone or your tablet or your computer and enjoy it for years to come. 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Some can give more. 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And thank you for your generous investment in this ministry, which enables us to teach the word of God and preach the gospel all around the world. So get your copy of the Jesus Revolution book. And for those that give a little extra, the Jesus Revolution movie.
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Welcome to today's edition of Time in the Vineyard with pastor teacher Jeff Toring. 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

0: Jonah 1, verse 1 says, "Now the word of the Lord came unto Jonah, the son of Amittai, saying, Arise, go to Nineveh, that great city, and cry against it, for their wickedness has come up before me. But Jonah rose up to flee unto Tarshish from the presence of the Lord, and went down to Joppa. And he found a ship going to Tarshish. So he paid the fare thereof and went down into it to go with them unto Tarshish from the presence of the Lord." If you would throw one of your ribbons in here, and let's go back to the law to set what's happening in Jonah chapter 1 into Numbers 14. Moses gives us, well, actually God gives it to Moses. He gives the bedrock of what's happening with the nation that is being born. In Numbers 14, we come into it and we're familiar with the spies that were sent out into Kadesh Barnea to spy out the promised land. We're familiar that it didn't go well. 2 out of the 12 had brought a good report and were men of faith that were brave enough to take it on, knowing that God was their ammunition, but the others lacked faith and just made it into a catastrophe. So in this verse of chapter 14 and verse 11, we jump into an interesting conversation between Moses and the Lord. In verse 11, it says, "And the Lord said unto Moses, How long will this people provoke me? And how long will it be ere they believe me? For all the signs which I have showed among them." Now, think of all the sensational miracles that had just taken place in their lives. I mean, absolutely sensational miracles. The flies, the frogs, the rivers of blood, the parting of the Red Sea. I mean, just astounding miracles that they all saw. You can't refute. They went over on dry ground. The Red Sea parted. All the children, they saw the disaster of the water crushing in on the Egyptians. Yet they're struggling with belief. Now we also, when you think of that, think of the sound that went throughout the world, the gossip that went throughout the world. Because remember, Egypt at this time, during these miracles, Egypt is the trade center of the world. It is full of trade and commerce. Egypt is full of travelers going to and fro constantly, entourages going from all over the world, heading into Egypt as the hub center of travel. So while these plagues are taking place, they're still doing business. There's still literally thousands of people pouring in and out of Egypt to witness what is happening. But the Jews, they just struggle with their faith. And so God is upset about this because it's spite him. So verse 12, he says, "I will smite them with the pestilence and disinherit them. And we'll make of thee a greater nation, mightier than they." God says, "I'm just going to start over." But Moses has the most interesting response. Look at in 13. Moses said unto the Lord, "Okay, if you do this, then the Egyptians shall hear it. For thou broughtest up this people in thy might from among them. If you destroy these people, and they deserve it, but if you do," Moses says to God, "I just want you to know that the Egyptians will hear about it." Look in verse 14. "And they will tell it to the inhabitants of this land," the promised land, "for they have heard that thou, Lord, art among this people." Look at how Moses has this very articulate conversation. And you can see Moses as he's talking to the Lord. He's standing with fear and trembling. But Lord, not only has the Egyptians heard, they heard too. And if you just throw your finger in here, I wanted to show you something in Joshua chapter 2, and we'll come right back to this, so don't lose your place. But people hear things more than we think.
1: If when you come into Joshua 2, we have another, another narrative of the spies. The spies are going into the promised land again. We know what happens here. They run into Rahab, which I just think is funny. You know, don't you? When you send in these spies, these are godly men from Israel. And where is the first place that they go to? A brothel. I don't know. I guess I thought that was funny. So they're here in this brothel and they're talking to this hooker. But look at her response in verse 9 of chapter 2. She said unto the men, I know that the Lord hath given you the land, and that your terror is fallen upon us, and that all the inhabitants of the land faint because of you. Now look at 10. She says, for we have heard how the Lord dried up the water of the Red Sea for you, and what ye did unto the two kings of the Amorites that were on the other side, Jordan, Sihon and Og, whom ye utterly destroyed. And as soon as we had heard these things. Now, she's telling this story as if it just happened. But you have to recall, this is already 40 years in advance. She's telling a story that is 40 years old. She wasn't even alive then, unless she's an old hooker, which... but probably young, which means she's telling a story. She says, we have heard of God and what he did, and we're absolutely terrified at the sound of you people coming here. Because 40 years ago, God did an absolutely astounding thing. In fact, it says in verse 11, as soon as we had heard these things, our hearts did melt, neither did there remain any more courage in any man because of you, for the Lord your God, he is God in heaven above and in earth beneath. They heard about it, and it lasted, the fear and trembling lasted 40 years. So when we go back to Numbers 40 years prior, Moses is having this conversation when God says, I'm just going to wipe these rebels out and start over. And Moses intercedes and he says, but wait a minute. If you do that, don't forget that the Egyptians will hear about this. And not only will they hear about it, verse 14, they will tell it to the inhabitants of this land, for they have heard that thou, Lord, art among this people, and that thou, Lord, art seen face to face, and thy cloud standeth over them, and thou goest before them by daytime in a pillar of cloud and in a pillar of fire by night. Now if thou shalt kill all this people as one man, the nations which have heard the fame of thee will find out. In other words, Moses is saying, your global reputation, God, will be tarnished. Now, that is the importance of us to learn theological concepts. I think most of us here pray. Some don't. I think most of us do. And I think some of us feel a little inadequate. At least I do. But notice how Moses is using God's word almost against him. God, you did this. You said, you. And then God writes that prayer in his book for our learning, so that when we come before the throne, we take his word and not, I wouldn't use it against him, but you think theologically speaking, and you bring this up to him and say, God, you are a covenant-keeping God. This is what you said. Therefore, by faith, I'm trusting that you keep your word. And you learn to pray better. Moses is using the Lord. Now, the Lord knows this already. So God and Moses are having this fellowship, this communion of prayer time. God already knows what he's going to do, but he appreciates the fact that Moses understands him. Isn't that nice? When you have a friend who thinks like you, understands you, you can have conversation and they can almost finish your sentences. That is how close Moses and God are. So the Lord allows him to go through this. And then he says, the fame of the, they will speak, saying, verse 16, because the Lord was not able to bring this people into the land which he sware unto them, therefore he hath slain them in the wilderness. I now, I beseech thee, let the power of my Lord be great according as thou hast spoken, saying, the Lord is long-suffering and of great mercy, forgiving iniquity and transgression, and by no means clearing the guilty, visiting the iniquity of the fathers upon the children unto the third and fourth generation. Now somebody is going to stop at that verse and say, wait a minute, he's talking out both sides of his mouth here. Isn't that what it looks like? Oh God, I know that you're long-suffering and great mercy, forgiving iniquity, forgiving sin and transgression, comma. And then he says, oh, but by no means clearing the guilty, visiting the iniquity of the fathers upon the children. Which is it? Are you merciful and forgiving, or by no means will you clear the guilty? That is the hugest picture of Jesus Christ just standing up. Because forgiveness is not free. It was paid for. The law stood condemned, guilty. The indictments, the penalty was not pardoned, but it was paid for. Our sins have been paid for. They're not swept under the rug. God is not a God who will overlook things. He's judicious, jot and tittle. But because of Jesus Christ, we see here from Numbers who will fulfill this very law. So verse 19, pardon, I beseech thee, the iniquity of this people according unto the greatness of thy mercy. And thou hast forgiven this people from Egypt even until now. And the Lord said, I have pardoned according to thy word. But look, there's this caveat. Verse 21, but as truly as I live, all the earth shall be filled with the glory of the Lord. As sure as I'm alive, as sure as God is eternal, my glory shall fill the entire earth. Okay, let's fast forward a few hundred years into 1 Kings chapter 8 and see how some of this pays out. Here in Numbers, we have the creation of this kingdom. In 1 Kings chapter 8, we fast forward a little bit. Here we have the nation of Israel in the days of Solomon. We've gone through all the adventures of David. We have taken the promised land, and now the crown is set up. The nation of Israel is set up to be the city on a hill that shines forth its brightness. It's the nation of Israel is supposed to be the salt of the world, the nation who is superior, so that you would think that the whole world will think and thirst after God. Here we have this nation that came out of nowhere, that becomes the superpower of the world, none greater of a king other than Solomon. All over the world, kings and queens come to visit him. The nation who is superior, because their God is superior. And here we are at the zenith of Solomon's administration. The temple is built, and we give some blessing. Look at it in verse 56. Solomon says, blessed be the Lord that hath given rest unto his people Israel, or according to all that he promised, there hath not failed one word of all his good promise
0: which he promised by the hand of Moses, his servant. Numbers 14. 57. The Lord our God be with us as he was with our fathers. Let him not leave us nor forsake us, that he may incline our hearts unto him, to walk in all his ways, and to keep his commandments and his statutes and his judgments, which he commanded our fathers. And let these my words, wherewith I have made supplication before the Lord, be nigh unto the Lord our God day and night, that he may maintain the cause. The cause. Solomon is declaring as a benediction, as a blessing, when the temple, the glorious temple of Solomon and the worship of God will commence. Solomon declares the cause or the purpose, that he may maintain the cause of his servant and the cause of his people Israel at all times as the matter shall require. And here's the cause. Here's the purpose that Solomon says. This is it. Verse 60. That all the people of the earth may know that the Lord is God and that there is none else. The purpose of a nation of Israel that is superior to all other nations, to be the city on a hill, so that the light will travel throughout the world and all the earth will know via this one nation that God is the only one. Here's the problem with that. And it's a big problem. If God creates a nation that is superior, that means that the people become superior. Because God is superior, we become superior. We grow in wisdom when we read his word. We grow and we learn and we become wise. And so if God is going to make a superior nation, what this actually, the problem is that this will form a breeding ground for something abhorrent. Self-righteousness. Anybody struggle with that? The Jew struggles with self-righteousness. They are superior. Yes, they are. Royal, yes, we are. We are royal, and we are learned. But pride and arrogance is of the devil. And it would be the thorn for them. Self-righteousness, Jewish arrogance and pride. Any man that thinketh he stand, take heed, lest he fall. And that's what's about to happen in Jonah. Look over in Jonah chapter 1. We went over last week what was currently happening as Jonah is called by God. The nation of Israel is having all kinds of trouble due to pride, due to self-righteousness. A grandmother thinks that she's better than everybody else, and so she holds a coup attempt. Kills off some of the family. She thinks that she is so great that she murders half of the seed of her family. And she does it thinking it's good. That's how blinding self-righteousness is. It is absolutely blinding to think ourselves higher than somebody else. Jesus said, "He who is chiefest among you, let him be the servant. I am among you and I have washed your feet." Now, the word of the Lord came unto Jonah, the son of Amittai, saying, "Arise, go to Nineveh." Wait a minute. We are fully aware of the Ninevites, a wicked people. And I'm Jewish. "And come out from among them, be ye separate, saith the Lord. Touch not the unclean thing." And those Ninevites, boy, they're unclean. I don't understand. Something must be wrong. God's not wrong. He tells him, "Arise, go to Nineveh, that great city, and cry against it, for their wickedness has come up before me. Go to Nineveh, that great city. Nineveh at this time is probably one of the larger, if not the largest city of their day. It isn't like now. We have massive cities. In those days, remember the city of Jericho, which was a great city. They marched all the way around the city of Jericho easily in a day. The cities were much smaller. This one here, he calls it a great city. It is a city far beyond its time. It took three whole days for Jonah to get from one part of the city to the other. 3 days travel was far bigger than an average city. It's the glorious metropolis of the Assyrian monarchy. It's the capital city of the empire. It's an ancient city. You can find its base in Genesis chapter 10. What does that mean? It makes the picture in our eyes look a lot different. It has this vibe. It has this feel of the old world city. The town, some of the buildings, the antiquity of this are so old. It's like going to Ireland to some of the ancient castles and visiting the antiquity, the old worldness of it. If you look into just a page couple to the right, you find a little bit about it in Nahum 2. It has this old world feel, yet it's cutting edge with academia, with education. Look at Nahum 2, verse 8. It says, but Nineveh is of old, like a pool of water. Yet they shall flee away. Stand, stand, shall they cry, but none shall look back. Then look what he says regarding this that will be future. He says, take ye the spoil of the silver, take the spoil of gold, for there is none end. In other words, Nineveh is loaded with prosperity. They, as far as the silver and gold within this city, it's endless. And of the store, and look at this, and glory out of all the pleasant furniture. That means the city is bathed in wealth. And the furniture, the Lord is using this. Who cares about furniture? The Bible, God is painting this picture for us so that we can see what is being taught. So when he says all the pleasant furniture, think of France in the 1700s. All the Victorian furniture, the velvet, the velours, the silks, the purples, the archaic wood, all hand-carved, all the furniture is absolutely expensive. Women and men, they dress in their daily apparel as if they're going to a ball. We've seen pictures and drawings and paintings of France in the 1700s. It was the finest pleasantries. That's how it's described that Nineveh is. It's this great city. It's large. And the glory out of all the pleasant, even the furniture, is top-notch. So when we come back to Jonah then, despite all this wealth, despite all the pleasantries and all the, they are wicked, absolutely wicked. So wicked that their wickedness matches that of Sodom and Gomorrah. Because the wickedness actually comes up to the face, and it's as if the Lord, it's in his face that the stench of the wickedness is into his nostrils. Despite their wealth. Does that not sound like our country? Go cry against this. Arise, Jonah. Go to Nineveh, the Gentile city. That great city, and cry against it, for their wickedness has come up before me. But Jonah rose up to flee. He's rebellious. He's the prophet. I thought prophets weren't allowed to be rebellious. He's a man of like passions.
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7: Breaking news this hour from Town Hall. I'm Rich Thomason. A U.S. Army helicopter has crashed near the Strait of Hormuz. President Trump says two crew members were rescued. They were not injured. Mr. Trump is upbeat about the prospects for an Iran peace deal, and soon. He says we're very close to having a very good, strong, powerful deal, adding an agreement could be signed in 2 or 3 days. Israel and Iran have quit attacking each other. President Trump had appealed to both sides to knock it off.
8: In a brief conversation with President Trump, I asked him what he had said to Benjamin Netanyahu to try to persuade him to stop the retaliatory attacks on Iran. He said he told the Israeli Prime Minister, "We have to use common sense. We're very close to signing a very powerful deal, a very good deal." Mr. Trump was concerned that Israeli airstrikes could derail those ongoing peace talks with Tehran. President Trump later told Axios that he had told Mr. Netanyahu, "Bibi, you better be careful or you will be on your own very soon."
7: The BBC's Sarah Smith. His redistricting strategy is producing some unexpected consequences for California's Democratic governor.
9: Democrats are being shut out of California's 40th congressional district, despite a redistricting effort backed by Governor Gavin Newsom that was designed to put the seat in play. Two Republicans have advanced out of the primary, leaving Democrats off the November ballot entirely. The outcome marks an unexpected setback for Newsom's redistricting plan after a district reshaped to weaken Republicans ended up guaranteeing a Republican victory instead. Willie Nelson, Los Angeles.
7: Voters in Maine and Nevada, South Carolina, and North Dakota heading to the polls today for primary elections. Maine's high-stakes U.S. Senate contest has been generating a lot of interest. On Wall Street this morning, Dow futures 122 points higher. The Nasdaq futures are up 237 points. More on these stories, townhall.com.
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0: It's a great day to be in God's Word together. In our five-year journey through the Bible, we're at the beginning, the book of Genesis, focusing on the Old Testament patriarch Jacob. As we think about his spiritual progress, just think for a second about your own. What was your relationship with God like, say, 20 years ago? Well, in Genesis 34, Jacob has come a long way since leaving home two decades earlier. He's yielded his life to God, but now his past sins are coming back to haunt him. As our Bible teacher, Dr. J. Vernon McGee, liked to put it, the chickens are coming home to roost. Let's hear some important words about Bible study now from Dr. McGee.
1: This is an important chapter, so stay tuned in and let me make this statement. Many of you new folk are joining us in going through the Bible. We're delighted to have you aboard our Bible bus. Therefore, let me say this to you. If you want the study of the Bible to be meaningful to you, first of all, read the Scripture that we're studying as we go along. Now, there is no substitute today or shortcut to studying the Bible. We've come through a period where we want to take it easy, and so we've had little gimmick programs of going through the Bible in a hurry. Well, believe me, my friend, you can't go through the Word of God in a hurry. It even took the Lord 7 days to make the heaven and the earth, and he was able to do it in just a moment. But he took a lot of time for him. And today, you can't take a little seminar and hope to become an authority on the Word of God and solve all your problems. God gave 66 books. And the only way is to study those 66 books. Read the Scripture. Get the notes that we provide. If you don't have a copy, write in and get them. 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Listen to it regularly. Pray for yourself. Pray for the program. Pray for this ministry. We are trying to get the Word out yonder to the ends of the world and tell others about it. Tell your friends, your neighbors.
0: Dr. McGee never knew about our world prayer team, but he certainly would have been the first person to raise his hand and say, "Count me in." Prayer was and still is the best way that you can partner with us. And we'd like to invite you to join our world prayer team. It includes thousands, myself included, who travel the world on our knees every day. So if you'd like to receive a short daily prompt to pray, along with great stories of how God's at work through our program and prayers, you can sign up at ttb.org or call 1-800-65-BIBLE for some information. And when we get to heaven someday, who knows what we're going to discover about how God was at work through our intercession. I honestly can't wait to hear those stories. Now let's pray and get to our study. Heavenly Father, thank you for the gift of this time that we have together with you. Give us ears to hear from you now and an openness for your Spirit's prompting. In Jesus' name we pray. Amen. We're off to Genesis 34 as we make our way through the Bible with Dr. J. Vernon McGee.
1: Now, if you have your Bible today, friends, will you turn with us to the 34th chapter of the book of Genesis, Genesis 34. I hope those notes and outlines we send out are there before you, and if not, we'd like to send you a copy if you'll just write in and ask for yours. We have one here for you. Now, if you found your place here in the 34th chapter of Genesis, you recognize that we're still talking about Jacob. A great deal is said about Jacob. He's a very colorful character, and he certainly keeps up the interest. And in the family that he has, there is one thing that stands out. Something is always happening. There's not a dull moment. They continually give us quite a bit of excitement. And then there are such great spiritual lessons that are here for us. Now we are coming to this, though, that is very sad and sordid. The 34th chapter is not a very pretty chapter. In fact, we have three chapters in the book of Genesis that are not pretty at all. And do you know that they all concern the children of Leah? Leah, the eldest daughter of Laban that was given to Jacob. And I think this gives evidence of the fact that God does not approve plurality of marriages. The very fact this was forced on Jacob to a certain extent, but that didn't make it right by any means. And we find here that Jacob at least went along with it, and we find here in this section that the children of Leah are all involved in sin. Now, she had four boys, Simeon and Levi, and also Judah. And in the 35th chapter, we're coming to another one of the sons, and that concerns Reuben, the firstborn. So every one of her sons turned out rather badly, at least sin in their lives. Now, there is something else to note here. We're dwelling on the families. God is putting an emphasis there. We've said a great deal about the strife that's in all of these families, but now you notice another element that is entered in, and that is there is a sordidness, there is a shoddiness that has seeped into the family of Jacob that was not in the family of Abraham or Isaac. A great deal of difficulty, and they had problems, but nothing like we have here now. And this again reveals the fact that God wanted to get this man Jacob and his family out from the home of Laban, out from that atmosphere, because of the very atmosphere why that gave the background for these awful sins that are mentioned here. Now, will you notice, as I read this section here, and this man Jacob has stopped here at Shalem, and he has bought him a nice little place out in a suburban area of town, and he is attempting to orient himself with the culture of that day. Well, it wasn't a good place, and God wants to separate this man from that area. And believe me, after you read this chapter, you come to the conclusion he better separate him. Now I'm reading. And Dinah, the daughter of Leah, which she bare unto Jacob, went out to see the daughters of the land. She went visiting in this town of Shalem. And when Shechem, the son of Hamor, the Hivite, prince of the country, saw her, he took her and lay with her and defiled her. Or let me put it in the language that the papers of today, the news media, would say that he raped her. And if they can say it in print today and on radio and television, certainly this poor preacher can say it. I think the pulpit today has become weak because it's not strong, because it doesn't at least use the language of the day in which we live. And I do not mean the slang, but there's a lot of strong language that needs to be used today. Sin needs to be spelled out. There was a time when sin was sin. Now they've taken the S off of it, and you're in the N group today if you are a sinner. But that's not the way God spells sin. He still spells it with a capital S, a capital I, and a capital N. And you'll notice that I is right in the middle of the word. That's where all of us are. Now, this is the sordid story that we have before us. And the very interesting thing is that the boy Shechem was apparently in love with the girl and would have married her. Notice verse 3, and his soul clave unto Dinah, the daughter of Jacob, and he loved the damsel and spake kindly unto the damsel. Now, he really wanted to marry her and would have married her. And Shechem spake unto his father Hamor, saying, get me this damsel to wife. And Jacob heard that he had defiled Dinah his daughter. Now his sons were with his cattle in the field, and Jacob held his peace until they were come. And Hamor, the father of Shechem, went out unto Jacob to commune with him. And the sons of Jacob came out of the field when they heard it, and the men were grieved, and they were very wroth, because he had wrought folly in Israel in lying with Jacob's daughter, which thing ought not to be done. And we certainly agree that it should not have been done, but it had been, and now the fellow wants to marry it. Well, I tell you, when Jacob heard it, he called for these 12 boys of his to come in, and they had a war council. And I'm of the opinion that Jacob probably should not have made as much of it. And when Hamor, the father of Shechem, came out to him, it's obvious what he came for. He wanted to get the girl for his son's wife. And Jacob probably should have yielded to that, because that was, shall I say, the best way out at the time. It's certainly the thing they did. It wasn't the best way by any means, and God did not approve of it. And Hamor communed with them, saying, "The soul of my son Shechem longeth for your daughter. I pray you, give her him to wife, and make ye marriages with us, and give your daughters unto us, and take our daughters unto you." Now, frankly, that would have been wrong, but this, I think, would have been right, because of what had transpired and taken place. That is, that probably Dinah should have been given to him. Will you notice now what happened? "And ye shall dwell with us, and the land shall be before you. Dwell and trade ye therein, and get you possessions therein." And all of this reveals that Jacob is going to have to move on, that this is no place for him, mixing with these people in the land. "And Shechem said unto her father and unto her brethren, Let me find grace in your eyes, and what ye shall say unto me, I'll give. Ask me never so much dowry and gift, and I'll give according as ye shall say unto me, but give me the damsel to wife. And the sons of Jacob answered Shechem and Hamor his father deceitfully, and said, Because he had defiled Dinah their sister." Now, I feel like that Jacob here should have had certainly a little bit more to say to restrain these boys of what they're going to do, because they are deceiving the man. "And they said unto them, We cannot do this thing to give our sister to one that is uncircumcised, for that were a reproach unto us." And the thing that disturbs me about the incident is that the sin that's been committed isn't the reproach, but the fact that he was a foreigner made it difficult or impossible to give her as a wife. "But in this will we consent unto you, if ye will be as we be, that every male of you be circumcised. Then will we give our daughter unto you, and we will take your daughters to us, and we will dwell with you, and we will become one people." Now, this is the thing that they are to do. Go through the ritual of circumcision. And this ought to be a warning today to a great many. I know a fella that he married a girl. He told her that he would accept the Lord. In fact, the matter is why they came in for counseling and asked me to perform the ceremony. And I, of course, would not, with him not being a Christian. And she claimed she would not marry him unless he became a Christian. Well, when he came in, I talked with him. He said he would accept Christ. And then we had prayer. And then I asked him, I said, "Now what have you really done?" And I never heard such humming and hawing, beating around the bush, as this boy did. And I very frankly said right before him, I said, "Young lady, I'll not perform the ceremony. I don't think the young man is converted." Well, they felt like I was being very harsh, and they went down the street and got another preacher. He performed the ceremony. She told me later that he had come to her and told her she tried to get him to go to church. And, of course, he had had a good reason for not coming to hear me preach, because I'd been so cruel to him. Then she agreed to go to another church, and they went two or three times. And then finally he just said to her point blank out, he said, "Really, I'm not a Christian." Well, just to go through the ceremony, even of saying you trust Christ, doesn't mean you have. And joining the church, I find a great many people today, they think if they just nod the head, faith doesn't seem to mean very much to them. It's a tremendous experience, friends, to trust Christ as your Savior. There's nothing quite like it, nothing to compare to it in this world. When you trust Christ as Savior, He does something for you. Didn't do anything for that boy. You know, Mark Twain had the same experience. He was not a Christian. And he was in love with a very beautiful, wonderful Christian girl. And she would not marry him until he became a Christian. And he professed that he accepted Christ as his Savior. And they started out that way. Well, Mark Twain became very famous, as you know, and he was entertained by all of the famous people of the world. And he moved in that society. And one day when he came back to his home in Missouri, he said to her, when she wanted to go to church, he said, "Look," and calling her by the pet name that he had for her, he said, "Look, I can't keep up the front any longer. You go on to church. I know now I'm not a Christian." May I say that that made a very unhappy home, and it absolutely spoiled the life of this lovely Christian girl. Now, here are these men saying, if you'll go through the rite of circumcision, it'll make everything all right. And a great many people think, well, if you join the church and nod your head and be able to use the right vocabulary and quote the right verse, that means you're Christian. My friend, that doesn't mean you're Christian. If you've trusted Christ, something's happened. And things are different now if you've trusted him. Now, the very interesting thing is, notice what happened. "And their words pleased Hamor and Shechem, Hamor's son, and the young man deferred not to do the thing because he had delight in Jacob's daughter."

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6: It was really trickery, let me tell you. And Dinah's brothers were Simeon and Levi. They were full brothers that wanted to get revenge. And notice their revenge. They go a little too far. And the very fact that Hamor intended to dispossess Jacob and his sons of the great wealth which Jacob had accumulated in Haran, it doesn't justify the brutal act of Simeon and Levi, but it does reveal the impossible situation of dealing with the inhabitants of that land. And the thing they've done is a very terrible thing. Now notice, they slew Hamor and Shechem, his son, with the edge of the sword, and took Dinah out of Shechem's house and went out. The sons of Jacob came upon the slain and spoiled the city because they had defiled their sister. The other sons joined in on this. Now, this reveals something in the family of Jacob, as you can see, that's not right, that they had learned in the home of Laban. They took their sheep, their oxen, their asses, that which was in the city and that which was in the field, and all their wealth, and all their little ones, and their wives, took they captive and spoiled even all that was in the house. And Jacob said to Simeon and Levi, ye have troubled me to make me to stink among the inhabitants of the land, among the Canaanites, the Perizzites. And I being few in number, they will gather themselves together against me and slay me, and I shall be destroyed, I and my house. Now again, notice something that is obviously wrong here in the life of Jacob. Jacob rebukes Simeon and Levi for giving him a bad name. He says, why, they'll all be after me. But he doesn't rebuke them for the sin that they've committed. That is the interesting thing here. We get today a wrong perspective, I think, sometimes of sin and of our actions. We think of the effect that it's going to have. Now, we have in the churches today, many men and women, for that matter, they won't take a stand on certain issues. Why? Well, the little crowd they run with may not accept them. They are with a little clique, and they don't dare stand for anything that the little clique wouldn't stand for. It's never a question of whether it's right or wrong. It's a question of whether it ingratiates me to the crowd. God have mercy today on Christians that shape their lives by those that are around them and are constantly looking for the effect their conduct's going to have on others. And they don't look on whether this is the right thing or the Christian thing, or as a child of God, is this something I should do or not do? And that's the reason our churches are filled today with those who compromise. And little wonder that today we have so many frustrated, unhappy Christians. I tell you, it's a wonderful thing to stand for the truth today. And when you stand for it, that you don't have to compromise. Well, how wonderful it is when we'll do that. But poor old Jacob, he's growing, but he hasn't grown that far. You may be sure of that. And then these boys, of course, attempt to defend themselves. And they said, should he deal with our sister as with a harlot? Well, it's a good question. And I would say that if they wanted to take the judgment in their own hands, they first of all should have heard this boy out and let him marry their sister. It wouldn't be the right thing to do in the sense that it would be the best thing to do under the circumstances. But it's not the right thing by any means. But it's the only thing to do under the circumstances. And certainly that would have been better than to go to the extreme of murdering, and that's what it amounted to, the inhabitants of that land. And friends, there's no excuse that can be offered, and I hope no one's attempting to justify these men. I certainly am not. I have no defense to offer for them at all. They should not have done the thing that they

0: did here. But we must understand that they are not living in the light of Romans 12. And Romans 12, beginning at verse 19, says, "Dearly beloved, avenge not yourselves, but rather give place unto wrath. For it is written, vengeance is mine, I will repay, saith the Lord. Therefore, if thine enemy hunger, feed him. If he thirst, give him drink. For in so doing, thou shalt heap coals of fire on his head. Be not overcome of evil, but overcome evil with good." Now, the whole thing boils down to this particular thing here. And that is, for a Christian today, Romans 12 is the policy that we should follow. The very minute we attempt to take revenge or get vengeance today, it means we're no longer walking by faith. We're saying we can't trust God to work this out. But very candidly, I'm not sure that you could bring these boys, and certainly Jacob, up to that level at this particular time. But you cannot justify this terrible deed that they have committed here. And you can well understand that they're acting because of their feeling for their sister and the shame that it brought upon the family. So you see that this boy Jacob now is beginning to see that a whole lot of chickens come home to roost, not just a few. Now, after this experience, why, this man, Jacob, now goes on back to Bethel. God calls him back to Bethel. And it's time that he get back to Bethel, by the way. We'll get into that chapter next time. Until then, may God richly bless you, my beloved.
1: 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Or if you listen by app, online, or any other method, tell us that too. 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I'm Steve Schwetz, and I'll be here saving a seat just for you.

0: in my love when you obey me, when you obey my commands, when you do what I say.
1: When you listen.
0: Listen.
1: Yeah,
0: and respond.
1: Exactly. Mm-hmm.
0: So that's the 60-60 experiment.
1: Yeah.
0: So what I say is, it's not stopping every 60 minutes to pray. It's not that. If you do that, it's good. It's just totally missing it. What it actually is it's trying to reorient ourselves from a habit of ignoring God most of the day to realizing that God is with us all through the day and loves us and actually wants to guide and help us.
1: Yeah.
0: And I think what helps people is realizing it's not changing your life, it's reorienting your life. So in other words, you don't have to change necessarily anything you're doing, but do it with the Lord. Think about it this way. You're already going through life talking to yourself anyway. Okay, what am I going to do now? Oh, why did that person do that? Oh, wait, no. You've got this constant conversation in your head between you and yourself. Just let God in.
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1: You know, the grace aspect John talked about is so important. 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Another solid place to start is the book we talked about today, Soul Revolution, How Imperfect People Become All God Intended. 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
2: 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And thanks for listening to Focus on the Family with Jim Daly. I'm John Fuller, inviting you back as we once again help you and your family thrive in Christ. 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
3: Josh Booth back with Bill Bullington. And hey, Bill, I seem to hear a lot about taxes when it comes to investing.
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4: Balance is key. 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
3: And there's really no one-size-fits-all plan.
4: No, I've never seen two people that were identical when it came to their investment profile. It just hasn't happened yet.
3: So what should people do?
4: Give me a call or go to my website, bullingtoncapital.com. Either way, the phone number is 330-664-0700. 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
7: I think even the most casual observer realizes that our culture is more hostile toward Christianity than at any other time in our nation's history. And realizing that that negativity and hostility is more likely to increase than it is to subside means we ought to get ready for persecution.
8: Welcome to Pathway to Victory with author and pastor Dr. Robert Jeffress. To many Christians, persecution is something that happens in a far-off place, like Asia or the Middle East. But in reality, persecution is already taking place in America, and it's going to get worse. Today on Pathway to Victory, Dr. Robert Jeffress shares why our country's hostility toward Christians will only continue to rise. But first, let's take a moment to hear some important ministry updates.
7: Thanks, David, and welcome again to Pathway to Victory. In a moment, I'll be addressing an issue that every Christian is going to face in today's culture, where we're often singled out as narrow-minded, intolerant bigots. So how are we, as Christian patriots, to respond? Well, the answer is clear. In his letter to the church at Corinth, the Apostle Paul shared some wise counsel. He said, "Be on your guard, stand firm in the faith, be courageous, be strong." And Pathway to Victory is devoted to helping you stand strong on the principles of your Christian faith. And right now, we're in the middle of the In God We Trust matching challenge in the amount of $1.5 million. So, there's never been a better time to leverage your generous gift, because every dollar you give is automatically doubled in size and impact. It was Jesus who gave us our marching orders. He said, "Go therefore and make disciples of all the nations." Well, for more than 30 years, Pathway to Victory has been a trusted source of discipleship. And your gift to the In God We Trust matching challenge puts the Great Commission into action. Later in the program, I'm going to describe the thank you gifts we've set aside to send anyone who gives to the matching challenge. But right now, it's time to open our Bibles together. Today, we're talking about what to do when persecution comes.
9: Millions of Christians around the world have been blessed by the books of best-selling author Randy Alcorn. You've read his novels, perhaps, or read his nonfiction books like The Treasure Principle. However, many people are not familiar with his personal story that redirected his life and ministry. When Randy was 22, he joined another man to form a church in Boring, Oregon. Isn't that a great name for a town? Boring, Oregon. Needless to say, it was a sleepy town. But it wasn't a sleepy church. It quickly became one of the largest churches in the entire area of Portland. And while he was a pastor, Randy Alcorn also frequently spoke out against abortion. He served on the board of a local pregnancy center. He said later in an interview, "The issue of life was consuming my mind and heart. When that light for life is turned on, you can't turn it off." In January of 1989, Alcorn asked his elders for permission to participate in local peaceful protest at abortion clinics. The elders acquiesced to their pastor's request, and so Alcorn and his fellow protesters would march in front of these abortion clinics, sometimes blocking access with their bodies. Now, the abortion clinics fought back, pursuing every legal remedy at their disposal in order to protect the rights of the women who used them. Alcorn was arrested frequently. He recalls hearing one lawyer for an abortion clinic saying in court, "My clients have every bit as much right to perform abortions as McDonald's does to serve hamburgers." Although that was true legally, Alcorn knew that under God's laws, murder was never permissible. And so he continued his protest. One of the clinics that Randy Alcorn blocked sued him, followed by another, and eventually they won a judgment against the pastor of $8.2 million. Alcorn told the judge that he would pay any money he legitimately owed, but his conscience would not allow him to turn money over to an abortion clinic that would be used to kill babies. When Alcorn discovered that the court was going to garnish one-fourth of his wages from the church to help satisfy the judgment, he realized he was placing his church in an untenable situation. If the congregation defied the court order, they could face possibly years of expensive litigation. So to keep that from happening, Randy Alcorn resigned as pastor and lived off of his modest book royalties at the time. But then he faced another challenge. He was still adamant that no portion of his earnings should be used to kill babies. And the only way to prevent the garnishment of even his book royalties was to agree to work for minimum wage. Fortunately, frugality had always been a part of his family's way of living. And although his book sales have exploded during the last 20 years, Randy Alcorn still lives in the same modest three-room home, and he works for minimum wage plus some speaking honoraria, writing his best-selling books. He has not used an ATM or written a check since 1990. Randy and his wife Nancy are quick to point out the many benefits that have accrued to their family because of this experience. He said it would have been very difficult to leave the pastorate to become a writer and speaker, and suddenly I had no choice, Randy later said in an interview. His wife Nancy also refused to wallow in self-pity over their situation. However, after seeing one of their best friends and fellow abortion protesters spend 9 months in jail after losing his job and home because of his abortion protest, Nancy Alcorn observed, "This experience has taught us we will not always receive justice in this world." Any Christian who seriously takes God's command to be light and salt in this dark and decaying world needs to understand you may not and will not always receive justice, but you always can be guaranteed to receive persecution. Jesus said in John 16:33, "In this world you will have tribulation, but be of good courage. I have overcome the world." The Apostle Paul, who before his conversion had been an instrument of persecution against Christians, almost overnight became a target of persecution. In 2 Corinthians chapter 11, he details some of the suffering that he experienced as a Christian. He said in 2 Corinthians 11:24 to 27, "Five times I received from the Jews 39 lashes. Three times I was beaten with rods. Once I was stoned. Three times I was shipwrecked. A night and a day I have spent in the deep. I've been on frequent journeys, in dangers from rivers, dangers from robbers, dangers from my countrymen, dangers from the Gentiles, dangers in the city, dangers in the wilderness, dangers on the sea, dangers among false brethren. I have been in labor and hardship through many sleepless nights and hunger and thirst, often without food, in cold and exposure." That was Paul's experience. Or listen to the experience of the first century Christians that followed Paul. As the writer of Hebrews notes, believers were tortured, not accepting their release in order that they might obtain a better resurrection. And others experienced scourgings, yes, chains and imprisonment. They were stoned. They were sawn in two. They were tempted. They were put to death with the sword. They went about in sheepskins and goatskins, being destitute, afflicted, ill-treated, men of whom the world was not worthy, wandering in deserts and mountains and caves and holes in the ground. Now, when we read passages like that, let's be honest, we try to assure ourselves that we won't have to go through that kind of suffering because, after all, we live in a different time in history. And yet it's pointed out that more Christians died as martyrs in the 20th century than all the other centuries combined. The reason we in the West, in America specifically, feel immune from this kind of suffering is we're not aware of what is happening to Christians around the world today. For example, since 2003, Iraqi Christians have been frequent targets by Islamic extremists. In Iran, authorities arrested 70 Christians over a six-week period of time in an effort to target grassroots Christian groups. In January of 2011, a judge in Afghanistan told Shaib Azadullah that if he did not renounce Christ, within 1 week, he would face up to 20 years in prison or even be sentenced to death. Today, more Christians are imprisoned in China than in any other country in the world. Hundreds of thousands of believers are detained in work camps each year without even a court order so that they can participate in a re-education through labor program, as the Chinese like to call it. The only legal churches allowed by the Chinese government are those controlled by the government. Those who meet in house churches not sanctioned by the government risk torture, imprisonment, and death. Philip Yancey describes a visit with Pastor Alan Wan, who helped to found the house church movement in China during the Japanese occupation. Pastor Wan was 90 years old at the time of his interview. He had spent 22 years in prison. He had been tortured and spent months in solitary confinement in a windowless cell. Listen to what he said to Philip Yancey. He said, "I pulled blankets over my head and prayed. For 10 years, no letters from my family got through. I had no Bible, but a few passages and Psalms stayed with me." Wan spent 13 years of his sentence in China's most northern province. He said, "It was a miracle. I had only a light jacket, and in the freezing winter weather, I never caught a cold or the flu. Not sick a single day." Pastor Wan is convinced that persecution for Christians is not only inevitable, but profitable for believers. Listen to what this pastor said. He said, "We live in a time like the apostles. Christians are persecuted, yes, but look at the Hong Kong and Taiwan church. They have prosperity, but they don't seek God. I tell you, I came out of that prison with faith stronger than I went in. Like Joseph, we don't know why we go through hard times until later looking back. Think of it. We in China may soon have the largest Christian community in the world and in an atheistic state that tried to stamp us out." Christians experienced intense sufferings in the first century. They are now experiencing suffering around the world. The Bible also predicts that in the final years before Christ's return, Christians will also experience unprecedented hardship. The Apostle John describes a large group of believers who will be slain during the tribulation. In Revelation 6:9, he says, "And when he broke the fifth seal, I saw underneath the altar the souls of those who had been slain because of the word of God and because of the testimony that they had maintained." Of course, the instigator of this persecution will be the Antichrist. In Revelation 13:7, John says, "And it was given to him," the Antichrist, "to make war with the saints and to overcome them. And authority over every tribe and people and tongue and nation was given to him." The special target of Antichrist persecution will be Christians. What way will Antichrist make war with God's people? One way he will do so is by restricting the purchase of necessary goods and services for survival to those who agree to worship him. You know from our study in the Revelation that Antichrist will have a lieutenant, a right-hand man known as the false prophet, who will enforce this global mandate to worship the Antichrist. This false prophet will mandate that everyone has to receive a mark of some kind that will demonstrate his allegiance to Antichrist if he wants to purchase any good or any service. Think of commodities like food. Think of services like healthcare. In Revelation 14, verses 16 to 18, John says, "And he causes all, the small and the great, and the rich and the poor, and the free men and the slaves, to be given a mark on their right hand or on their forehead, and he provides that no one should be able to buy or sell except the one who has the mark, either the name of the beast or the number of his name. Here is wisdom. Let him who has understanding calculate the number of the beast, for that number is that of a man, and his number is 666. Author Grant Jeffrey claims that the technology to essentially barcode human beings like you do a bottle of toothpaste or a book is already available through radio frequency identification chips. Grant Jeffrey writes, "Using existing technology, the mark or number 666 can be implanted under the skin of every person using an RFID microchip. A powerful electronic scanner could detect the chip from a distance and reveal all of your personal information, far more than your name, address, age, and marital status. While the implanted microchip and its information would be readable by a radio frequency scanner, a person would not know when or where his private information was being accessed or who was accessing the information." Now, such a thought is not just fanciful imagination. It is guaranteed reality if you take seriously the revelation from John. There is coming time, a time of great intense persecution. If we know that Christians in past ages have suffered persecution, if we know that Christians around the world are now suffering persecution, if we know there is a time coming in the future when every believer will suffer persecution, doesn't it make sense that we who live in America are also going to face a time of persecution as well? We know that the last 7 years of Earth's history will be intense persecution for every believer in the world. Listen to Jesus' words in Matthew 24, verse 36. Jesus said, talking about his return, "But of that day or hour no one knows, not even the angels nor the Son, but the Father alone." Nobody knows. Nobody knows. But I want you to notice something, what this text says. No one knows the day or the hour, but God knows the day and the hour, which means there is a day and an hour fixed on God's calendar when the Lord is going to return. And that means that every second that passes means we are moving toward that great climactic event. And that means every second that passes, we are moving toward this time of great tribulation and persecution against believers on the earth. Now, I think it's important to define terms here. What do we mean by persecution? By persecution, I'm talking about any negative consequences you experience for being salt, that is, restraining evil, or by being light and trying to share the gospel with other people. Now, obviously, there is a spectrum of persecution that people experience. That spectrum can range from not being invited to a dinner party because you're too opinionated, all the way to being tortured and even executed because you don't recant your faith. There is a spectrum of persecution. And I want to suggest to you that the degree to which you as a Christian will experience persecution is dependent upon two factors. First of all, the intensity of your conviction will determine the intensity of the persecution you face. Let me say it again. The intensity of your conviction will determine the intensity of the persecution you face. The pastor who never preaches against homosexuality or abortion or talks about the exclusivity of the gospel will never face ridicule from the media. The Christian student who refuses to challenge his non-Christian professor's erroneous teaching will never have to worry about a lowered grade. A believer who decides not to offend his non-Christian parents by sharing the gospel with them will never risk experiencing their disapproval. The intensity of your conviction will determine the intensity of the persecution you experience. Secondly, the extent of the persecution you face is determined by the spiritual climate of the culture in which you live. The extent of the persecution you face is also determined by the spiritual climate of the culture in which you live. Thursday night, we had another one of our dinners with the pastor. I had 200 folks there. Half of them were prospects. It was a great evening. But during the question and answer time, somebody asked me the question, said, "Pastor, do you think this world is getting worse?" I said, "Well, worse than what? I mean, is our culture more decadent, more ungodly than that of the first century during the Roman Empire?" Well, no. But is our culture, especially in America, more ungodly than it was 40 or 50 or 100 years ago? The answer would be yes. In fact, if you don't believe that the culture in which we are living right now in America is more ungodly than it has been in the past, I want you to ask yourself how the American people, especially the media, would respond if the President of the United States made these remarks during a televised speech from the Oval Office. Quote, "The general principles on which the fathers achieved independence were the general principles of Christianity. I will avow that I then believed and now believe that those general principles of Christianity are eternal and immutable as the existence and attributes of God, and that those principles of liberty are unalterable as human nature." Can you imagine how people would respond if the president said this country was founded on Christian principles? Why, there would be howls and cries and calls of impeachment all around the country. And yet, those are the words that were spoken by the second president of the United States, John Adams. We have become increasingly hostile toward Christianity in our country. Now, secularists would attribute that change to our nation's collective open-mindedness and tolerance. They would say, we now are much more sophisticated than earlier generations. We recognize that there are multiple paths to God, and no one religion can claim exclusivity. A biblicist would say, no, it is Romans chapter 1 in action. Because our nation has rejected the truth of God, we have fallen into a time of darkening in our understanding. But regardless of the reason, I think even the most casual observer realizes that our culture is more hostile toward Christianity than at any other time in our nation's history. And realizing that that negativity and hostility is more likely to increase than it is to subside means we ought to get ready for persecution. Well, how should we respond to the escalating attacks against Christians? How do we get ready for persecution? In Hebrews chapter 10, verse 25, the writer says, we ought to encourage one another, and all the more as we see the day drawing near. Now, one way we can encourage one another as Christians is to help prepare one another for this inevitable time of persecution. I want to share with you three words that I believe are essential in strengthening yourself and preparing for the coming persecution that every genuine follower of Christ will experience. The first word, and write it down, is the word certain. Suffering is certain. The first recorded case of persecution against Christians as a whole occurred under Emperor Nero in 64 AD. However, as in our culture, this awful persecution against Christians didn't happen suddenly. Instead, it happened progressively. Nero was allowed by the population to commit these atrocities against Christians because, as the historian Tacitus notes, Christians were already a class hated for the abominations by the populace. There was a growing hatred toward Christians that finally allowed Nero to commit these heinous crimes against believers.
7: There's much more I want to say about what to do when persecution comes, so please tune in tomorrow. As you know, we're coming up on a milestone for America, our 250th birthday. And I know that our Pathway to Victory listeners care deeply about the future of our great nation. So, as you feel stirred in your heart to take action, let me urge you to partner with Pathway to Victory by giving to the $1.5 million In God We Trust matching challenge that's active right now. From her earliest days, America has been blessed by God because generation after generation, this country bowed its knee to God. And he responded with a blessing that stunned the world. Well, my friend, that blessing is not guaranteed. The scripture is eminently clear. Nations that forget God forfeit his favor. And I believe that we are watching that forfeiture happen in real time. But I also believe it's not too late. The same God who blessed this nation can restore her. This matching challenge is our chance to take action. Every dollar you give today is immediately doubled, reaching more souls, strengthening more families, and calling this nation back to the God who made her great. And when you respond today, I'm going to send you our 250th commemorative edition of America is a Christian Nation. This is a stunning, full-color celebration of the faith that built this country. In a culture that's working overtime to erase that heritage, this volume stands as a permanent, beautiful reminder of the truth. Here's David to tell you more.
8: 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I'm David J. Mullins. 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
12: We are in the mid to upper 80s today, closer to 90. Scattered showers starting later this afternoon. A high in the upper 80s tomorrow. Clouds over sunshine with an evening temp in the mid 70s. That's your weather forecast on AM 1220 The Word. I'm Chris Lively.
3: 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And hey, Bill, I seem to hear a lot about taxes when it comes to investing.
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0: continuously filled of the Holy Spirit. Believer, if you've known Jesus, been sealed of the Holy Spirit, and have not been filled daily, and you know your life is in a mess, begin today to ask the Holy Spirit of God. Said, I've been missing out on the greatest blessing by asking you, Holy Spirit, to fill me every day. But then there may be somebody here today. That person may be, they know a great deal about Jesus. They may actually even go to church. They may actually be seeking after Jesus. You may be seeking after Him today. You may feel good about coming to church and singing and praying. But by the same token, you have never fully surrendered your life to Jesus Christ. And thus, you have never really received the quickening of the Holy Spirit of God in your life. You come to church and you know there is something missing. Do you know what that something is? It is someone. It's someone. And He is a gift that God the Father gives you. When you surrender to God the Son, and His name is God the Holy Spirit, He can breathe upon you today. He can breathe upon your dead soul, your dead spirit, and He can quicken your spirit even now. Will you ask Him?
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4: We are in the mid to upper 80s today, closer to 90. Scattered showers starting later this afternoon. A high in the upper 80s tomorrow. Clouds over sunshine with an evening temp in the mid 70s. That's your weather forecast on AM 1220 The Word. I'm Chris Lively. 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
6: So what does the word illuminate mean? It means to throw light on something. What does it mean when the Bible says the Holy Spirit is the illuminator? He is the one who throws light and helps us to understand the Word of God. We're going to talk about that from 1 Corinthians chapter 2, verses 6 through 14, so find your place there. If you have a copy of the study guide, you can find your section in the study guide and follow along with bullet points and all of the scriptures and outlines are there. We also have a book that's built around the doctrine of the Holy Spirit. It's called The Holy Spirit You May Not Know, and it is available to you this month as a resource, which means when you send a gift of any size to help us with the cost of broadcasting, airtime, and production, we'll send this book to you as our way of saying thank you. It's a beautiful book with beautiful truth to help you live a beautiful life. And I'd love for you to have your copy of it. Help us if you can. Do the best you can. But whatever you send, simply say, please send me the book on the Holy Spirit. And this 250-page book will be on its way to you right away. The illumination of the Spirit is a very interesting subject. It answers a lot of questions that people ask about how we know that the Bible is truly the Word of God. Let's find some answers as we open our scriptures together today. It was the fall of 1940 in a small village in southern France. Four teenage friends and their dog, whose name was Robot, were trotting along a countryside road, and as they wandered near a hillside, Robot scampered toward a hole in the ground near a fallen tree. The boys, bold and adventuresome, followed after him. The opening was barely wide enough for a person to squeeze through. Curious, they tossed stones into the hole to test its depth, and then, one by one, they wiggled through and slid nearly 50 feet down into the earth. It was dark, it was damp, silent, like a basement no one had entered in a long time. For a moment, they couldn't see anything. Then they lit their oil lamp, and in that instance, the walls around them sprang to life. On the stone walls were massive bulls, powerful horses, and deer with branching antlers. The animals seemed alive, frozen, and their shapes leaping and galloping across the rock. Vibrant colors of red, brown, and black were glowing in the flickering light, and the boys just stood there in awe. Without meaning to, they had stumbled upon one of the greatest archaeological discoveries of the 20th century. They had found the prehistoric cave paintings of Lascaux. That's what light does. It shows us what's been hidden. Before they turned on the lamp, they didn't know where they were, and they just saw darkness. And that's exactly what the Holy Spirit wants to do for us, to shine a light on God's Word so that we can understand it. The Holy Spirit has always been connected to the Word of God, there in the inspiration of the Scripture, guiding the writers as they wrote it. But today, I want to talk to you not about inspiration, but about illumination. What is the difference? Well, inspiration is how the Bible was written. Illumination is how we understand what was written today. Inspiration happened in the past when the Spirit of God guided people like Moses and David and Paul to record God's truth without error. Illumination is what happens in us when the Holy Spirit opens our eyes and our hearts to see what God is saying to us through His precious Word. Let's take a closer look at this. First of all, why this is so important, the mandate for spiritual illumination. The Bible tells us that without the Spirit of God shining in our hearts, we can never understand what the Bible says. There are a number of reasons for that. If you're an unbeliever here, if you don't believe in Jesus Christ, if you don't consider yourself to be a Christian because you're not one, you can read the Bible, you can memorize it, you can diagram it, you can take apart its Hebrew and Greek meanings, and it will still never mean anything to you. It will be just like a book full of words. Paul says it this way, 2 Corinthians chapter 4, "But even if our gospel is veiled, it is veiled to those who are perishing, whose minds the God of this age has blinded, who do not believe, lest the light of the gospel of the glory of Christ, who is the image of God, should shine on them." Paul says that before we become Christians, our eyes are blinded to the Word of God. We don't have any equipment to understand it. That before you invite Christ into your life, you have spiritual scales on your eyes. You can read it for all you're worth, and it's just a bunch of words. It's like trying to read a book in a language you don't know. 1 Corinthians 2:14, we're told that the natural man, that's the person who doesn't know the Lord, the natural man does not receive the things of the Spirit of God. Why doesn't he? Well, here's what it says in 2:14, "For they are foolishness to him, nor can he know them because they are spiritually discerned." If I ask for testimonies here today, many of you could say, you know, before I knew Christ, Pastor, I tried to read the Bible some, maybe in a hotel room when you pulled a Gideon Bible out. You tried to read it, but it felt like foolishness. I couldn't understand why people loved this book so much, because to me it was just a bunch of words on a page. But when the Spirit of God comes to live within you, when you become a Christian and the Holy Spirit enters your life, He begins to open the Word of God so that you begin to understand it. He directs His light on its pages. He highlights verses that apply to your situation. He brings clarity and conviction to your mind. That's what we call the illuminating of the Spirit. It's the Spirit of God casting light on the Word of God and shining in our hearts so that the Word begins to come off the page and make sense in our lives. You can't have spiritual illumination unless you're a Christian. The Bible says that very clearly. I know people who have become Christians, and they have told me that they tried to read the Bible before they became Christians and it made no sense. And when they got saved, it was like somebody had rewritten the Bible, because all of a sudden it now made sense. The Bible says there's a mandate for spiritual illumination, but it's also a mystery. 1 Corinthians 2 says, "We speak wisdom among those who are mature, yet not the wisdom of this world. We speak the wisdom of God in a mystery, the hidden wisdom which God ordained before the ages, which none of the rulers of this age knew. For if they had known this wisdom, they would not have crucified the Lord of glory." He says, if the people of Jesus' age had known the wisdom of God, they never would have put him to death. They would have understood that God had a plan for his son. Paul is writing about the wisdom of God that is concealed from the people of this age. The princes of this world, the rulers of this age, the aristocrats, the political leaders, the intellectuals, many of them don't know the wisdom of God. And when you listen to them talk and you hear them speak, you realize they do not have a clue about who God is or what His word is or what His purpose is. Their money can't buy this wisdom. Their power can't demand it. Their influence can't obtain it. They can't download it from the internet. They can't acquire it from the world's finest universities. To that I say amen. They can't discover it from some guru sitting in a hut in the Himalayas. They can't get it anywhere, because the only place you get the wisdom of God is from the Spirit of God. And you get the Spirit of God when you get the Son of God in your life through salvation. I've often said that someone with no formal education, someone who knows Jesus and reads their Bible, has more lasting wisdom than a brilliant scholar with a PhD. You know, there are some people that have so many degrees, they have no temperature. Did you know that? They don't have the Spirit. The wisdom of the believer will carry them further than the knowledge of the unbeliever. I know some little old ladies like that, some people who've lived in the Word of God their whole life. I would trust them with my question about the spiritual things of this world far more than I would trust them with somebody with a PhD from a secular university, because one is from God and the other is from the world. So if you want the wisdom of the world, you don't need the Holy Spirit. You can get that wisdom anywhere you want, any of the state institutions, universities and colleges, correspondence schools. They'll be more than happy to relieve you of your time and your money. But if you want the wisdom of God, you have to have the illuminating ministry of the Holy Spirit. 1 Corinthians 2:7 says, "But we speak the wisdom of God in a mystery, the hidden wisdom which God ordained before the ages for our glory." The wisdom of God is a mystery. That doesn't mean it's a riddle. It means it's something that has been in existence but has not been understood. Now it's being understood because the Bible tells us what this mystery is. That same word is used to describe the church. The church, according to the Bible, is a mystery. What does that mean? It didn't exist in the minds of the Old Testament people, but in the New Testament it was revealed, and now that mystery is no longer a mystery. Now it's revealed. And it was a mystery that the Bible says is the Spirit of God in this way. The Bible tells us that when we're trying to get into spiritual truth, we're dealing with God's mysteries, His hidden wisdom. We can't comprehend it if we don't know the Lord. And that will never be able to be comprehended apart from God's Holy Spirit. You know, there are times when God in his common grace allows us to benefit from the wisdom and skill of people who don't know him. Doctors, teachers, counselors who aren't Christians can still be a blessing. They have good things to say. But when it comes to the issues of the heart, when it comes to the issues of God, we need the wisdom of God. And that's why we look to people who know the Lord and are filled with the Spirit. Let me pause here and get myself in a little trouble. I have a lot of friends who are Christians who go to unbelieving counselors. They're the counselors who don't know God. And they'll be able to help you to a certain extent. But when it comes to the spiritual part of your life, they don't have a clue. And they might even give you bad information. I'm not saying they don't have any value. In fact, there's a story about my having cancer and going to see my doctor for the first time. I didn't walk into his office and say, "The first thing I want to know about you is, are you a Christian?" No, the first thing I wanted to know from him was, does he know anything about cancer? Because I don't want to have this the rest of my life. I think that's important. But when it comes to the issues of the heart, you can't get the counsel you need from somebody who doesn't know God. How are they going to help you know God better if they don't know God themselves? So I'm not trying to offend anybody, and if you happen to be a counselor who's not a Christian, I'm sure God's given you a great clientele. But I'm just talking to the people of God. If you want to grow in grace and in the knowledge of the Lord, you have to grow in grace in the knowledge of the Lord from people who also know the Lord. The mandate for spiritual illumination and the mystery of it. Now, let's talk about how this works. What is the ministry of the Holy Spirit's illumination? First of all, he brings us spiritual discernment. One of the last promises of the Savior that was made to his disciples before his crucifixion concerned the ministry of the Holy Spirit. Here's what Jesus said in John 16. "I still have many things to say to you, but you cannot bear them now. However, when he, the Spirit of truth, is come, he will guide you into all truth. For he will not speak of his own authority, but whatever he hears, he will speak. And he will tell you things to come. And he will glorify me, for he will take of what is mine and declare it to you." What Jesus told his disciples was this. He said, "I'm going back to heaven. I'm going to go back to heaven, but don't worry, I'm going to send you another Comforter, the Holy Spirit. And when he comes, he will live within you and he will guide you into all truth. He won't speak of his own words or pursue his own agenda. He will speak of my words, because remember, we learn one of the purposes of the Holy Spirit is to glorify Jesus Christ and to lift him up." Have you ever had anybody come, "You know, Pastor Jeremiah, I know what you're thinking." No, you don't. You don't know what I'm thinking. How could you know what I'm thinking? You're not inside me. You don't know what I'm thinking. But the truth is, when they say that, they're just saying something that's meaningless. And what Jesus is saying is this: when the Spirit of God comes, he will take what he knows from God, and as God himself, he will reveal these things to you, and then you will really be thinking the right things. You'll be thinking God things. You really can't know God, you can't know his word, unless the Spirit of God is in the process. You say, "Well, Pastor, I don't know very much about the Holy Spirit." You don't have to know very much about him, except he is the third person of the Trinity, God the Father, God the Son, God the Holy Spirit. And the Bible says that when Jesus Christ becomes your Savior, the third person of the Godhead comes to live within you. You literally become the temple of the Holy Spirit. He lives within your heart. And he is there not just to occupy space or, as he sometimes does, make you uncomfortable when you're doing the wrong thing. He's there to help you. And most of all, he's there to help you understand the Scripture so that the Word of God makes sense to you, so you understand what it says, you understand what it means, and you understand what it means to you. So if you want to know the things of God, the Spirit of God has to be a part of that transaction. And guess what, you guys? He wants to be. He wants to be your helper. He wants to give you discernment. He wants to give you the ability to understand the Word of God. And James says that if we don't know that wisdom, all we have to do is ask for it. "If any man lacks wisdom, let him ask of God," says James. "And he will give it to you." And the Bible says he will do it liberally and without reproach. That means he'll give you all that you need. He won't scold you for coming for it. The great desire of the Spirit's heart is to flood the light of Scripture into your mind and help you to know more and more and more about your Heavenly Father and your Lord and Savior, Jesus Christ. And the Holy Spirit is like a lighthouse keeper who just loves to send that powerful beam out and help you get through the fog and the darkness of where you live. How many of you know we're living in some fog and darkness right now? Hard to see our way through it. Sometimes we get up and say, what in the world is going to happen today? How many of you know sometimes you just get a verse and you hang on to that verse and you live off of that verse for 2 or 3 days because God has given you a verse of Scripture to give you direction and hone in on what's happening in your life? In general, the content of the Spirit's ministry is all the truth. The truth is the Bible, the written Word of God. Sometimes people come to me and maybe they're living with each other out of marriage. I've had that happen several times. And they want to talk to me about this. And I say, you know, you guys, what you're doing is not right. You shouldn't be doing that. The Bible doesn't allow that. The Word of God doesn't allow that. And I've had them say to me, you know what, Pastor, I know that's what the Bible says, but we prayed about it and we've got real peace from God that this is okay. I'm not going to tell you all the things I say when that happens, but what I want to tell them is whatever you got is not peace from God. And I know that to be true because listen to me, kids. This is what you need to understand. The Holy Spirit will never contradict what the Word of God says. Not ever, ever, ever. You can count on it. You won't read something in the Bible and the next day get some vision from God that contradicts what the Bible says. It's not going to happen. Your standard for what is truth and what is right and wrong is the Scripture. And you don't have to doubt about it because God wrote it down for you. It's called the Bible. So when somebody tells me the Spirit of God told them to do something that is not from the Word of God, it may be a spirit, all right, but it's not the Spirit of God. So when we talk about spiritual illumination, we're not talking about dreams or private messages. We're talking about God's Word coming alive as He uses His Spirit to open the understanding and apply the Word of God to our hearts. So the parameters of spiritual discernment are found between the covers of this book. Do you want to know where the wisdom of God is? It's right here. You don't have to go to grad school to get it. You just get a Bible and start reading it. And little by little, God's Word will start to penetrate your life. So how does the process work? Well, there's a wonderful passage of Scripture in the little book of 1 John. Here's what it says. But you have an anointing from the Holy One, and you know all things. The anointing which you have received from Him abides in you, and you do not need that anyone teach you. Sometimes after a service here at Shadow Mountain, someone will come up to me and say, Pastor, that was really an anointed message. And I take that as a compliment. But what I want to say to you is that John says we all have an anointing from God. You have this anointing from the Holy One, says John. I take that to mean that each of us has a special gift from God. It says here, you do not need that anyone teach you. I know some students have made that their life verse, but that's not where it goes. It doesn't mean we don't need teachers because John himself was a teacher. It means we don't need worldly teachers to teach us the things we need to know about God. What he means is this, you don't need teachers who speak from a non-Christian perspective. You don't need horoscopes. You don't need psychic hotlines. You don't need advice columns to figure out life. You have the Spirit of the living God within you. He is your anointing. And when you allow that to happen, you can ask him to help you, and he will. And often he will do it through the Word of God. This isn't about feelings or whims. It's about the Spirit taking the Word of God and applying it to your mind and heart, guiding you in truth and keeping you alert. So the parameters and the process. Now the power. The Bible says in John 14:26, but the Helper, the Holy Spirit, whom the Father will send in my name, he will teach you all things and bring to your remembrance all things that I said to you. If you were a Christian in high school or college, maybe even if you weren't, and you were getting ready for a big test, You may have prayed, "Oh Lord, help me remember the things I've studied." My prayer was always, "Help me to remember the things I haven't studied." I wanted not inspiration, I wanted revelation. Sometimes you'll hear the Word of God preached, and you walk away saying, "That didn't touch me. I'm not sure what he was talking about." And you may not think about it again for weeks, but if you keep coming back, nurturing your spiritual life, little by little, you'll store truth in your spirit. And then at the right moment, the Bible says, God's Spirit will bring it to your remembrance. He will bring it to your mind. Most crises may come to us, but all of them have one thing in common. You don't get time to do homework on them. If there's a crisis and you're facing this crisis, you don't get to say, "I'll come back in 2 weeks after I have a chance to study this a little bit more." What I'm saying, folks, is this. How are you going to remember something you don't have? You all got to give the Spirit of God something to work with. You got to put some word in your heart. You say, "How do I do that?" Well, there's a lot of ways. You can memorize the Scripture. I know that's a foreign term to some of you. You can read the Scripture. You can listen to the Scripture. There's so many ways to listen to the Scripture today. So many good readers of the Scripture. I believe that many worship songs are built around Scripture. You can play them in your heart. What I'm saying is, if you don't fill your mind and your spirit with godly things, then when the Spirit of God wants to bring something to your remembrance, he goes to your hard drive and there's nothing there. You have to give him something to work with. That's the part we play in the disciplines of our life. We study and we listen and we take notes. I'm so honored when I see some of you taking notes. Every piece of spiritual information that you make as an input into your life becomes fodder for the Holy Spirit to use when the time comes. The Holy Spirit will use what is in you and bring it out at the right time, at the right moment when you need the answer. But if you don't put anything in your spirit for the Holy Spirit to work with, he won't have anything for you to say. So the point is, you don't have to go around begging the Holy Spirit to help you. Just keep filling up the tank with godly things, and when the moment comes, the Holy Spirit will be there to give you the wisdom that you need. And thank you so much for joining us today. We will finish up our discussion of the illumination of the Holy Spirit tomorrow. You know, we are very excited about what God is doing here at Turning Point. And every year, as you know, we take a few moments in June and in December to remind all of you of your importance to what we do here. We need your help. We need you to stand with us as we reach out with the gospel. And it is my prayer that you will do that. I'm asking you to consider a special fiscal year-end gift to Turning Point and get it to us before the end of this month to help us as we conclude this year together. If this program has been a blessing to you, now is a perfect time to make an extra special gift of support. And when you send your gift, all you got to do is ask, and we'll send you the book on the Holy Spirit. It's our way of saying thank you. See you tomorrow right here. I'm David Jeremiah. I'm so grateful for this privilege. 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
4: We are in the mid to upper 80s today, closer to 90. Scattered showers starting later this afternoon. A high in the upper 80s tomorrow. Clouds over sunshine with an evening temp in the mid 70s. That's your weather forecast on AM 1220 The Word. I'm Chris Lively. 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
16: Breaking news this hour from Town Hall. I'm Rich Thomason. A U.S. Army helicopter has crashed near the Strait of Hormuz. President Trump says two crew members on board were rescued and were not injured. The president is upbeat about the prospects for an Iran peace deal, and soon. He says we're very close to having a very good, strong, powerful deal, adding an agreement could be signed in 2 or 3 days. Israel and Iran have stopped attacking each other. President Trump had appealed to both sides to knock it off.
17: In a brief conversation with President Trump, I asked him what he had said to Benjamin Netanyahu to try to persuade him to stop the retaliatory attacks on Iran. He said he told the Israeli Prime Minister, "We have to use common sense. We're very close to signing a very powerful deal, a very good deal." Mr. Trump was concerned that Israeli airstrikes could derail those ongoing peace talks with Tehran. President Trump later told Axios that he had told Mr. Netanyahu, "Bibi, you better be careful or you will be on your own very soon."
16: The BBC's Sarah Smith. His redistricting strategy is producing some unexpected consequences for California's Democratic governor.
18: Democrats are being shut out of California's 40th congressional district, despite a redistricting effort backed by Governor Gavin Newsom that was designed to put the seat in play. Two Republicans have advanced out of the primary, leaving Democrats off the November ballot entirely. The outcome marks an unexpected setback for Newsom's redistricting plan after a district reshaped to weaken Republicans ended up guaranteeing a Republican victory instead. Willie Nelson, Los Angeles.
16: It's primary day. Voters in Maine and Nevada, South Carolina, and North Dakota are heading to the polls. Maine's high-stakes U.S. Senate contest has generated much interest all around the country. Watching Wall Street, the Dow is up almost 400 points, the Nasdaq 202 points higher. More on these stories at townhall.com.
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0: This is What's Right, What's Left with Pastor Ernie Sanders.
6: Is Steve there? Good evening and welcome to another edition of What's Right, What's Left, the voice of the Christian resistance. And on this, well, it's the 8th day of June, 2026. And tonight, well, he's on the board and he runs the board, but he can never be bored doing this program. And that's Josh Booth. Hey, Josh.
7: Ain't that the truth, Pastor? Hey.
6: Alrighty. And tonight, well, he's a legend in broadcasting, the celebrated Steve Krause, but he's not here yet. You don't think he fell asleep on me, do you?
7: I hope not.
6: All right, we'll find out. Steve, if you're out there listening, anyhow, we got a prayer request here. All right, we have a prayer request that we need to take care of this. Jim McNeil, he's one of the men in our church, one of my men. He's one of the staunch pro-life, patriotic Tea Party men, and he needs prayer. He says, I'm very, very sick. I need prayer now. And he has celiac stomach acid insufficiency, clostridium difficile bacterial infection. Wow, that's a mouthful. And he's had a very, I know Steve, he's had a, or a Jim, he's had a, an extremely, extremely tough year physically. Okay, Steve, are you there?
8: Yes, I'm here.
6: You remember Jim McNeil? Jim just...
8: who?
6: Jim McNeil,
8: yeah.
6: From the team. Yeah. He just...
8: Yeah,
6: he just sent a prayer request. He's very sick. He's got a bacterial infection. And so he's requesting prayer. So would you like to pray for Steve? Would you like to...
8: Sure.
6: No, you're Steve for Jim. Yeah. Alrighty.
8: Yeah.
6: Go ahead.
8: Dear Heavenly Father, we lift Jim up before you now. And Lord, we ask that you touch him in Jesus' name. From the top of his head to the tip of his toes, pour out your spirit. And we command this infection, this disease, whatever's going on in his body, to line up with your word now in Jesus' name. And Lord, we thank you that as we are in agreement, where two or more are gathered in agreement, that their prayers are answered. So we thank you in advance, Lord, for the healing power and what you're doing in Jim's life. And we thank you for Jim and all that you've called him to do. And we know that his days are numbered like ours are numbered, but we know that you still have things for him to accomplish. So, Lord, we thank you now for this man, and we thank you now that you are healing him in Jesus' name. Amen.
6: All right. Thank you very much. You weren't here when I introduced you as a legend in broadcasting and a very celebrated Steve Krause. So, legend, are you ready to roll? We have.
8: Sure, sure.
6: The title of my message was, have you ever heard of sodomicide or pridicide? Have you ever heard of those two terms?
8: Sodomicide or pridicide? No, I don't think so.
6: The reason is, I coined those myself, and they're just now starting to become popular. But anyhow, it's those that flaunt their vile sin, and they call it pride. And I'm going to do a little bit of commentary here, so hang in for a few minutes. Yesterday, or well, I should say, on Saturday, June 6th, was the 82nd anniversary of D-Day. And that was the Allied invasion where our troops stormed the beach of Normandy, France, on June 6, 1944. That was the turning point of World War II. Steve, I'm getting quite a bit of feedback of noise, background noise there.
8: Here, I'll put myself on mute.
6: Okay, alrighty. And so here, in World War II, the Allied powers lost 4,000 troops, and here, 1,500 of those were American soldiers, and they died fighting to keep us free. Now, they will forever, ever be remembered for their bravery and their sacrifice, and America was still, in 1944, was still one nation under God, indivisible. America was with liberty and justice for all. America was still good back then, before the corruption in the government and the corruption in the courts changed it. And so here, this Saturday, last Saturday, at the very same time, there was a celebration of the most vile, morally bankrupt, reprobate, unclean, proud boasters and inventors of evil things, and that was called Sodomite Pride Day. And here, this happened, folks, worldwide, and we're going to take a look at this. Now, God has always kept a remnant. He's always kept a, and he's still kept a remnant in today's society, the church. A very small percentage of what is professed to be the church, of the body of Christ, really is. The vast majority of them have long left the faith. And I'll read some of what is coming out of some of these apostate churches here as we go through this week. But God has kept a remnant. You know, he kept a remnant when one of the days of the flood with Noah. And that's where you get the rainbow. Here today, the Sodomites have their rainbow flag, but in the days of Noah, God destroyed 8 billion. You see, that rainbow stands always for judgment first and then for mercy. You find the rainbow 4 times in the Bible. You find it in Genesis 9, Ezekiel 1, Revelation 4, and Revelation 10. And it always stands for justice, for judgment, and then mercy. And the judgment there in the days of Noah was God destroyed 8 billion people. The mercy was he kept 8 as a remnant. And so here tonight, there are those of us in the world that will never, ever, ever accept what corrupt courts, corrupt governments, and corrupt societies try to force upon us. We'll hold fast to the Word of God. And with that, we're going to go over to 1 John chapter 2. And are you still having a problem with the background noise?
8: Well, I muted myself so that, because I'm still driving, so I don't know if that's what you're picking up.
6: It probably was. Did you have your windows open?
8: No. Okay. No, I can hear you just fine.
6: Yeah, right now you're coming in just fine, but before that background noise was awful.
8: I don't know.
6: Right now you're doing good. Well, let's start over in 1 John chapter 2, verses 15 through 17. Love not the world, neither the things that are in the world. If any man love the world, the love of the Father is not in him. Now, here, we're not talking about here the planet Earth or the people in the Earth. Actually, we're talking about a system, a world system. And in that world system, he's talking about possessions, positions, and pleasures. And as we look at that here, he goes on to say, for all that is in the world, the lust of the flesh and the lust of the eyes and the pride of life is not of the Father, but is of the world. And here, We're talking about the lust of the flesh that's dealing with the body, the lust of the eyes that's dealing with the soul, and the pride of life, well, that's dealing with the spirit here. He says, and the world passes away, and the lust thereof, but he that doeth the will of God abideth forever. And so, scientifically, what he's essentially saying here is this, when he said the world passes away, it's known as universal law of increasing entropy, a law which clearly disproves the false theory of evolution in every way you can imagine. And so here, when it says abideth forever, God never changes. In contrast to the law of physical decay of this world, as we just said, even though our physical bodies are now under the curse, that's what he's saying, therefore, but he that doeth the will of God abideth forever. Even though our bodies will pass away, we will receive new bodies, and we will abide with God forever. And that's a reality. Do you have any questions about that?
8: No, I don't have any questions. I think it's wonderful. I got a big smile on my face.
6: All right. Okay. Let's go over.
8: I think it's great.
6: Yeah. We'll see if you can, we'll get you, keep you smiling here. Let's go over to Galatians 5 as we go down through verses 13 through 21. And here we read this in Galatians 5, starting with verse 13. For brethren, you have been called into liberty, only use not your liberty for occasion to the flesh, but to love and serve one another. Now that's interesting, because when he's talking about occasion to the flesh, he's talking about the occasional danger of misuse of the doctrine of grace. You know, when you do that, there was a word for that. Those that were saying, the antinomianists were saying, well, since we have liberty, and as the Apostle Paul says, all things are lawful, then the mindset that they have is the greater their sin, the greater their grace. That wasn't a very, very smart assumption, is it? So, anyhow, antinomianism simply means that's what they were. They were against the laws. Now, Christian liberty has been so abused as to become what we call libertinism or license. Paul, remember the Apostle Paul warned against that, as well as, in fact, the introduction of the legalism would tend to, and it did. We've had to deal with legalism so much, it tends to split churches. We are under the spirit, not the letter of the law. And sometimes there's a mindset that, and we've seen this happen, people get a little carried away from their traditions that they have with those of the traditions of the apostles, which we're to hold fast to. And so when you have this antinomianism where they deliberately sin that grace may abound, it's an ideal for which the Apostle Paul recoils in horror. He said, God forbid that you do such a thing. Anyhow, he goes on to say, for all the law is fulfilled in one word, even that thou should love thy neighbor as thyself. Who do you think your neighbor is, Steve?
8: My neighbor is you. My neighbor is I think it's everybody.
6: Well, remember when the Pharisee asked the Lord Jesus, who is my neighbor? And Jesus gave him the story of the Good Samaritan. That's what it was those that help others to come to that put others before themselves. He goes on to say, but if you bite and devour one another, take heed that you be not consumed one of another. Now remember, he's talking to the church here. This I say then, walk in the Spirit, you shall not fulfill the lust of the flesh. For the flesh lusteth against the Spirit, and the Spirit against the flesh. And these are contrary, the one to the other, so that you cannot do the things that you would. But if you be led out of the Spirit, you are not under the law. Here now, I'm going to read these next three verses. The next three verses are really interesting. I'll tell you why here. Here, the Apostle Paul, he lists 17 different sins of the flesh. I mean, there's a lot more than that, but let me just read these here. You know what? You better go back on mute again because it's getting noisy. Okay, there you go. Thanks. Now, the works of the flesh are manifest, which are these: adultery, fornication, uncleanness, lasciviousness, idolatry, witchcraft, hatred, variance, emulations, wrath, strife, seditions, heresies, envyings, murderers, drunkenness, revelings, such like of the which, I tell you before, as I have told you in the times past, that they which do such things shall not inherit the kingdom of God. And of course, a lot of those, some people want to know, well, what does variance mean? Well, it means variance is like an intense dissent, very intense dissensions, if you will. Emulations means, well, bitter jealousy. Seditions, boy, seditions. Boy, I would say we have a lot of seditions here today in this country here, especially in our government and the courts today. Seditions means especially divisions. But sedition, we see that there are so many seditions when it comes to President Trump. And so then he says, and such things, and they which do such things shall not inherit the kingdom of God. He's not talking about people that fall from time to time here. It's habitually. Those that habitually do such things. And what does that mean? Well,

0: Now, June is the 6 months of the year, the month they choose for their Pride Month. They've chose the 6th day of June to be the International Sodomite Pride Day celebration. Now, the sodomite, and if the folks out there, a lot of people, that's a word they don't, a lot of people don't know what it means, okay, because of biblical illiteracy, all right? But they use the word gay. Well, there's nothing gay about a sin that God calls an abomination. And here, when we take a look at that, the sodomite rainbow has six colors. And that the sixth color of that is indigo. And so if you take the sixth month, the sixth day, and the sixth color, what do you have? Well, you have 666, don't you? And so here, again, they're trying to send us a strong message out there. Tomorrow, I think what we'll do, well, maybe we can go over right now and just pick up a little bit of Isaiah chapter 14. In Isaiah chapter 14, we read this. Now, this is the source of the very first sin that was ever made. And that very first sin, and all of these other sins come off of that sin. And that was the sin of pride. Now, it's interesting how they call it sodomite or gay pride. Pride. All the way. And boy, God's Word, the Bible, has a lot to say about that particular sin of pride. So the very first sin was the sin of pride. And we start in Isaiah 14, verse 12. How art thou fallen from heaven, O Lucifer, son of the morning? How art thou cut down to the ground, which didst weaken the nation? For thou hast said in thy heart, I will ascend into heaven. I will exalt my throne above the stars of God. I will set up on the mount of the congregations in the sides of the north. How is the noise factor now, Steve?
1: Well, I'm back off mute. How does it sound?
0: Right now, it's good. Right now, you're good. And so here, when we say, for thou hast said in thine heart, I will ascend into heaven, I will exalt my throne above the stars of God, I will set upon the mount of the congregation in the sides of the north. Do you know who the stars of God are?
1: Did you tell me?
0: The angels in heaven.
1: The angels, okay.
0: Now, remember, Lucifer was the most perfect creation that God had made. He was
1: right.
0: the most beautiful, the most intelligent, and here now he said he is going to exalt his throne above the stars of God, above mm-hmm. the stars of God. Okay. Then he said, I will also sit in the mount of the congregation on the sides of the north. That's the third heaven. That's where the throne room of God is at. Now, Lucifer, point he was there, he held office right there in the throne room of God, above the throne of God. He was privy. He was privy to the conversations of the Father, Son, and the Holy Ghost, wasn't he?
1: Yes, he was. Yep.
0: But here you go. Here's a very this next verse is very interesting. But I'm going to stop right here because this next verse can give us a big hint into who very well may be the Antichrist. But I'm going to stop right here for tonight, and we're going to a break. I'll be right back after this.

0: Oh, and I have, and so has Steve Krause over the years. And so we're back. And Steve, do you know in California, in order for you to vote, do you know what kind of an ID you have to show?
1: None.
0: Right. Well, actually, if you have a membership card for a gym or someplace, or if, let's say, you have an old prescription RX label, or maybe an old insurance card, anything like that, but now California, if you ask someone to show you an ID when you go to vote, to show you an ID, if you ask them to show you, well, that's against the law. Did you know that?
1: Yep, that's illegal. You get in trouble.
0: And so here now, I got a good article here. It says, First Assistant U.S. Attorney for the Central Division of California highlights Democratic stonewalling and dangerous loopholes that could lead to non-citizens and fraudsters cash ballots, all while the state hands out free health care to illegal immigrants. In a devastating post on X, First Assistant U.S. Attorney Bill Essay laid bare how California Democrats are actively fighting to keep their voter rolls hidden from federal scrutiny. I know that there's a lot of investigation going on there because the corruption is right in your face. This explosive revelation comes amid a hostile media interview by Kristen Welker and repeated claims by California officials that there is no voter fraud in the state. Essay didn't mince words. He revealed that for over a year, the Democratic justice working with Assistant Attorney General Harmit Dhillon have been trying to conduct a comprehensive audit of California's voter rolls to ensure only eligible U.S. citizens are registered to vote. They are so corrupt. In California, they are so corrupt. They are so very corrupt out there. So California has refused to comply, hiding behind bogus state privacy claims that didn't apply to the federal government. California allows first-time voters to register using forms of IDs that most Americans would find very surprising. Like we mentioned before, gym membership cards, employer ID cards, debit cards, prescription drug labels. It goes on and on. This is permitted that a voter fails to provide a Social Security number or driver's license at registration, or office believes that the policy deserves a closer look. So we also have serious concerns about how California maintains its voter rolls. There are open questions about whether the state is promptly removing deceased voters, people who have moved, and individuals convicted of disqualifying felonies. Steve, can you think of any reason at all that they would refuse an audit other than that they were committing fraud?
1: No, of course not. It's just the only way they can win. It's cheating through and through.
0: It's like to be a Democrat, you've got to be in violation. Whatever God's word, the Bible talks about, and honesty is one of the it's one of the godly attributes. So they've got to hold. To be a Democrat, you have to hold the dishonesty, huh?
1: Yeah, well, it's just a criminal enterprise. And, you know, as you were talking about earlier with the sodomites and the whole debauchery that goes on, and the whole it's the total antithesis of God. And it's rebellion. It's just pure and simple rebellion against God and the Word of God and everything that's moral and right and just.
0: And here we're seeing what's happening out there. They're right in front of your face. All the votes, all of a sudden, all the votes that come in at night. By the way, the vast majority of people all were going for the communists, okay? They're doing it right out in front of you. It's like a message they're sending to the rest of the country. Don't let these people catch us. You know, we're going to do it. We're going to continue to flaunt, right in front of the people like they did before. But old Trump, this time it's a little different because Trump is dead set on stopping it. And I watched him with that one interview with that woman, and that was an amazing interview. He really put her in her place.
1: Oh, yeah. It was good.
0: Here now, Steve Hamilton says the whistleblower claims of separate post office buckets for ballots arriving after Election Day. Handwritten dates were accepted. California gubernatorial candidate Steve Hilton uploaded on the Golden State's election system during an appearance of Fox News. He said, describing California's voting counting process as insane, and alleging that a whistleblower exposed a troubling ballot handling scheme inside the U.S. Post Office. Oh, by the way, did you see now the how they're dealing with that? The Post Office has to, in order to take all of those ballots, they've got to make sure that those ballots that they take are legitimate ballots.
1: And, yeah, that's very clever.
0: Well, you see, there was a lot working in the Post Office that was working against Trump. A lot of those workers, a lot of the federal workers, well, and if they do it now, they're going to be doing it to their own detriment, huh?
1: Yeah, they'll be charged with crime.
0: Yep.
1: They'll be charged.
0: So here, he goes.
1: Trump's trying to clean it up. It's supposed to be citizens of the United States only. And how we got away from that, Lord only knows, but it's the Democrats, they said they can't win if they don't cheat. So it's
0: But here's the thing. How we got away from that was very simple. The corrupt courts just stopped prosecuting. The prosecutors did not, in the blue states, had no intention of looking into voter fraud, okay?
1: Right.
0: And so just like what took place in Minnesota with Tampon Tim and Ellison, they looked the other way, and when whistleblowers start saying, look, you see what's going on here, this is an unbelievable amount of fraud. They're taking all this money that's supposed to be going to feeding children. None of it's going to children. It's going into the pocket of your Somali friends. And so what did Tampon Tim and what did Ellison do? They said they chastised, they told the whistleblowers to shut up, keep it quiet.
1: Yeah.
0: And do you see how Tampon Tim now is trying to justify that?
1: No, I heard he said he was looking into it or something.
0: He said he didn't want to appear to be a racist, and that's why apparently only white people can commit fraud then, huh?
1: Right, yeah. It's beyond the pale of lunacy. We are such dire straits here. It's a wonder that God just doesn't, give up on all of us. But he is a merciful God, and he does love his church. And every born-again believer is part of that body, part of the church of Jesus Christ. And there's a lot of people who love Jesus and love God that are praying in America right now for a revival of our land.
0: That is happening. We praise the good Lord for that. Let me tell you who else we need to pray for is our brothers and sisters in Christ across this world. Here, who is funding Fulani militants killing Christians in Nigeria? We've been talking about this. You won't hear a peep about this on none of the fake news media, but the Fulani militant campaign is the deadliest source of violence against Christians in the world. 36,000 and 56 civilian killings across Nigeria between 2019 and 2024 were directly linked to Fulani militants, according to the Observatory for Religious Freedom in Africa. in states where attacks occur. Christians were murdered at a rate of 5.2 times higher than Muslims relative to population size, with three Christians killed for every Muslim. Fulani militants were responsible for 55% of recorded Christian deaths between 2019 and 2023, nearly seven times the number killed by Boko Haram and ISWAP combined. And so here, and a lot of this funding is coming from some of these that live in this country that have come here, and they're working, and they're sending money back over there to arm these militants. And so,
1: terrible.
0: They're looking to trace the money. You know, what we were talking about, let me tell you a terrible thing. We were talking about the sin of sodomy. The first 4 days of June in Israel, they had the world's largest sodomite rally. Did you know that?
1: Yeah. In the world.
0: And do you know, in the world, do you know where it took place?
1: No.
0: Right there at the shores of the Dead Sea, and right there on one side was Sodom. It's where was the historic place of Sodom, and the other was the Gomorrah, right there. And here, that's where they took the world's largest sodomite parade. And do you know what they called their event this year? They called it the burning. The burning. The sodomites, now here with this LGBTQ, and I watched the news and I watched the different stations how they were announcing here in Cleveland the sodomite parade. And, I mean, it was like, you know, you would think that they were announcing a Thanksgiving parade or something. I mean, they just really, and the left-wing media, Spectrum News especially there, you see that. Do you think they have any idea? Because I look and I see some of these women that are on there wearing little crosses as necklaces. Do you think they have any idea at all how they're offending God when they promote a sin that God has called so vile that the very first time the word abomination was used was to describe that sin? And one of the definitions in the old Hebrew tongue of abomination was the stench of rotting flesh in the nostrils of a holy God. Do you think those people at Spectrum News know that?
1: No. Some of them maybe, but I think a lot of them, they just, it's almost like they're daring God. Well, God, if you're real, strike me. You know, it's almost, it's an arrogant defiance, you know. They don't want to, you know, and we talk about Romans chapter 1, which talks about a reprobate mind. Some of them, I think, are just reprobates. I think they've given, you know, God sent them a strong delusion, so they don't even know anymore. They just believe the lie.
0: Well, yeah, I've seen, I used to preach every year at the Sodomite Parade when they would come. And there were about 10 of us pastors that would go down, and we would be preaching down there. But one year the Lord just told me as I was leaving that it's time to kick the dust off your feet here, that they've been warned now. And so what happened was, it was funny because when I was walking away back down to where my car was, I was thinking about, it was like I was hearing a voice. You know, how you know that the Lord was telling me that, you know, it's time now, you've warned them, now it's time for judgment. And there were three other pastors walking behind me, and one of them yelled out, "Hold up there, Pastor Sanders." So I did, and they came up and they said, "What are you thinking?" And I was amazing that they would say that. And I said, well, I'm thinking that the Lord told me that it's time to knock the dust off my feet. And I said that, and he said that's what all three of us were thinking, the very same thing there. And so that was really kind of a real confirmation, wasn't it?
1: Sure, absolutely. Yeah. Yeah. Well, there is a time for that. There's a time to knock. I mean, don't cast your pearls before swine.
0: Just, yeah.
1: You know, you have to walk away. You have to say, well, you've done your part. Now, the Holy Spirit's either going to bring them to conviction, or they're going to die in their sins, and they're going to wake up in hell, and they're going to believe then, but it'll be too late.
0: Now, Israel's had these things in the past where they've had these parades, and then guess what's happened right afterwards? They've been hit real hard. It's like they don't understand. Now, this, the nation of Israel allowed this. They allowed this, and the last time they did that, they ended up with October 7th it was. And again, the Bible refers to them as a stiff-necked people. But guess what? Right here in America, we're doing the very same thing, huh?
1: Well, yeah, absolutely. We're just, I mean, God's either got to judge us or apologize to Sodom and Gomorrah.
0: Yeah, well, a lot of times what people realize is God does judge, and in their mercy, he has his long suffering. And they don't understand. Yep. If you take a look at, you know, when I was a kid growing up, do you know how many kids had diabetes?
1: No.
0: None. Today, it is so prevalent amongst our children out there, diabetes. So many different things that are happening today. You know, when I was a kid growing up, America was number one scholastically in the whole world. Amongst all the nations, America's education system was number one. Today, it's down in the 40s. We graduate kids that can't even read or write. They can't read.
1: I know, isn't that horrible?
0: Well,
1: can't read cursive. Can't read our founding documents. Have no idea history anymore. With the AI dumbing us all down to the fact that they don't have to learn or remember anything. It's all done. All they got to do is Google it. You know, we talked about this on Monday Night Roundtable earlier this evening, that this generation is the most entertained generation. I mean, we had a caller, Lisa Woods, called in and said, did you know that most of the people that did the Pony Express were 13 and 14-year-olds riding the mail through all those hazards in Indian Territory and stuff? Could you imagine? You can't even, you know, now it's 15 years old just to get a work permit. But back then, we were assigning these people, I mean, these kids, you know, young men, were had responsibilities, and that's what was, you know, grew up America, so to speak. It was the backbone of the country. But what happened to our children today?
0: Well, if you want to know what happened to them, here, I'll give you an example. When you want to talk about God's judgment, here, the lefty new favorite Christian politician has a theology problem. There's been a ton of talk about James Tallarico. The Democrats, this guy is an absolute, I'm telling you, Steve, this guy is an absolute moron, okay? The Democrats' nominee for the Senate seat in Texas, and how he claims that Christianity is a left-wing faith. The left so desperately wants it to be true, even as so many leftists reject Christianity. A couple of mainstream media outlets are hyping up Tallarico as a new kind of Christian. This guy, if this guy is a Christian, I'm a Democrat, okay? Why they're inadvertently doing is revealing how out of touch with true Christianity Tallarico actually is. You know, you have the apostate church out there. I mean, today, again, The actual true body of Christ is just a remnant today. On a recent Sunday morning at St. Andrew's Presbyterian Church in Austin, this is an absolute apostate church, Jim Rigby asked his congregation to share what comes to mind when he mentions the Apostle Paul, the major Christian figure to whom 13 books in the Bible are attributed. They cheerfully complied. He's a villain. He's a villain, the Apostle Paul. He's homophobic. He's a jerk. I had a woman once try to tell me he was a male chauvinist. Okay. Paul's attributed writings included passages seen as encouraging wives to submit to their own husbands. Can you imagine that? A wife submitting to her husband? And instructing them to be quiet in church. Oh my gosh. And others condemning same-sex sexual behavior as sinful. Oh my gosh, you mean sodomy is a sin now, huh? So Mr. Rigby acknowledged the trouble. But in a sermon that also cited the Bhagavad Gita and the Buddha, he nudged his congregation to reconsider the apostle, one of the most important in early Christian church. Aristotle and Plato, they were creeps too. In modern times, Mr. Rigby said, but we do want to learn from our ancestors or not. Or do we want to learn from our ancestors or not? This guy, can you say, this people, you talk about reprobate. Yeah. That's reprobate. Yeah. Mr. Rigby is reprobate. That church is apostate. It's a church of Satan.
1: Right. You know, I wonder if he'd asked him the question, what do you think of Saul of Tarsus? And what they would have even known who that was, or would they have cheered him on? Because at that time, Saul was the one who was persecuting and killing the Christians. Maybe they'd have cheered him then.
0: Yeah. Oh, yeah. He goes on to say here, the fourth paragraph gives away a lot. We expect the times to approach everything from the left, of course. It would judge the Apostle Paul to be on the wrong side of history, to use the phrase that the left loves so much. But the article tells us much more about the faith movement Tallarico grew up in, and his pastor. Does not use male pronouns, for example, for God. For example, because it's kind of violence to imply to a girl that her brother is more like God than she is. He said in an interview after the service, he does not use the word Lord because it conjures a wealthy European male God. He said, for that matter, he added, he does not use much care for the word God. He uses it on occasion. Okay, now this guy is again, a totally reprobate. In his sermon this morning, he had referred to the creative impulse of the universe, which can be called God, but he doesn't have to be called God, he says. This is an environmental environment that shaped Tallarico's views on faith, scripture, and theology. No wonder he doesn't sound like any mainstream Christian. The Atlantic gives the game away with a ballsy headline. Lefty, in this place, Elizabeth Brewing repeats the lie that podcasters Joshua Himes and Brooks Pottinger called for Tallarico's death. When, as I wrote in March, okay, the two men were using the biblical language of killing Tallarico's sin nature and arguing that he should be, in Paul's words, crucified with Christ. Of course, that's what they wouldn't understand what that means, huh?
1: Right. They don't understand what that means. They think it's something physical.
0: This Tallarico actually thinks that there's six genders.
1: Oh. Okay.
0: Yeah.
1: Not 52 or 62 or something like that?
0: No, only six. He said somewhere he said he found it in the Bible that there were six genders.
1: Okay.
0: Well, we'll have to keep looking in the Bible because I've been doing it for half a century. I haven't found one yet.
1: No, I saw clearly where God created man and he created woman.
0: So
1: I'm still waiting.
0: So but you haven't heard, have you? The Democrats are no longer going to use those terms, men and women. They're changing that now. They're changing it to those that ministrate and those that don't ministrate. And so, I was watching this senator today was questioning this Democrat woman about, well, he asked her, can a man have a period? She went all around about, but never directly answered the question, can a man have a period? Okay. But she says, some females are not women. Now, that's interesting. We're coming up to a break. I gotta work on that one. Some females are not women.
1: I got to think about that, too.
0: Right after this, more to come.
1: Okay.

0: of the Lord by calling God's people back to repentance. And somebody say, well, that was John. He was under the old covenant. All right, Obi-Wan. Mark chapter 1, verse 14. This is Jesus. After John was put in prison, Jesus went into Galilee proclaiming the good news of God. The time has come, he said, the kingdom of God is near. Repent and believe the good news. Jesus' first directive was not to believe, it was to repent. If you find you are stuck, if there's some point in your life where you are struggling to believe God, I would suggest you begin to ask the Spirit of God to help you see where there's a place perhaps you need to repent. Because a lack of repentance can impede the development, the emergence of your faith. I mean, sometimes we talk about it in more stark terms. If you've been involved in the occult or spiritual activity other than the Holy Spirit, oftentimes you won't be able to believe on some point or some point of development in your life until you repent of that and renounce it. But it isn't just in that way. Repentance precedes belief. We've given people the idea they can come to God without repentance. We have focused to an incredible degree about what God will do for you, but we've said very little about what God requires of us. And I would submit to you that Jesus' message has really never changed. Luke 24 is post-resurrection, if you're counting. He told them, this is what is written, the Christ will suffer and rise from the dead on the third day. And repentance and forgiveness of sins will be preached in my name to all nations. Again, repentance precedes forgiveness. So can we at least plant the seed, establish the point that repentance is foundational to leading to a mature life as a Christ follower? So it needs to be a skill set, a practice, a habit that is so familiar to you that it's a part of your routine training in godliness. If we go back to Hebrews 5 and 6, who by constant use have trained themselves. See, we typically say, oh, I repented, but I haven't been able to think of anything I needed to repent for years. Oh, bless your heart. Psalm 139, search me, O God, and know my heart. Test me and know my anxious thoughts. The Bible tells us not to be anxious about anything. Most of us are anxious about a lot of things. See if there's any offensive way in me and lead me in the way everlasting. Psalm 51, have mercy on me, O God, according to your unfailing love, according to your great compassion, blot out my transgressions. Wash away all my iniquity and cleanse me from all my sin. For I know my transgressions and my sin is always before me. Against you and you only have I sinned and done what is evil in your sight, so that you are proved right when you speak and justified when you judge. Then Psalm 51, 17, the sacrifices of God are a broken spirit, a broken and contrite heart, O God, you will not despise. There's some definitions we could work on in that last verse. But in reality, when I read it, my first reaction is, well, I don't want that, until I get to the last phrase. And it says, God will not despise that. I want to fill my life with things that God likes. I'm not clever, but if you show me what to do, watch me go try. We're going to grow up in the Lord. Stormproof our lives. God bless you.
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3: 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We are in the mid to upper 80s today, closer to 90. Scattered showers.

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3: God has said, your sins and iniquities will I remember no more. 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
4: Coming up today on A New Beginning, Pastor Greg Laurie has good counsel for those sins that we just can't seem to leave in our past.
3: God has taken your sins and he's cast them into the depths of the sea. You can't see them. They're gone. They're forgiven and they're forgotten. And we need to remember that, not be crippled by them.

0: It's a great day to be in God's Word together. In our five-year journey through the Bible, we're at the beginning, the book of Genesis, focusing on the Old Testament patriarch Jacob. And as we think about his spiritual progress, just think for a second about your own. What was your relationship with God like, say, 20 years ago? Well, in Genesis 34, Jacob has come a long way since leaving home two decades earlier. He's yielded his life to God, but now his past sins are coming back to haunt him. As our Bible teacher, Dr. J. Vernon McGee, liked to put it, the chickens are coming home to roost. Let's hear some important words about Bible study now from Dr. McGee.
1: This is an important chapter, so stay tuned in and let me make this statement. Many of you new folk are joining us in going through the Bible. We're delighted to have you aboard our Bible bus. Therefore, let me say this to you. If you want the study of the Bible to be meaningful to you, first of all, read the scripture that we're studying as we go along. Now, there is no substitute today or shortcut to studying the Bible. We've come through a period where we want to take it easy, and so we've had little gimmick programs of going through the Bible in a hurry. Well, believe me, my friend, you can't go through the Word of God in a hurry. It even took the Lord 7 days to make the heaven and the earth, and he was able to do it in just a moment. But he took a lot of time for him. And today, you can't take a little seminar and hope to become an authority on the Word of God and solve all your problems. God gave 66 books, and the only way is to study those 66 books. Read the scripture. Get the notes that we provide. If you don't have a copy, write in and get them. 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Pray for yourself. Pray for the program. Pray for this ministry. We are trying to get the word out yonder to the ends of the world and tell others about it. Tell your friends, your neighbor.
0: Dr. McGee never knew about our world prayer team, but he certainly would have been the first person to raise his hand and say, "Count me in." Prayer was and still is the best way that you can partner with us. And we'd like to invite you to join our world prayer team. It includes thousands, myself included, who travel the world on our knees every day. So if you'd like to receive a short daily prompt to pray, along with great stories of how God's at work through our program and prayers, you can sign up at ttb.org or call 1-800-65-BIBLE for some information. And when we get to heaven someday, who knows what we're going to discover about how God was at work through our intercession. I honestly can't wait to hear those stories. Now let's pray and get to our study. Heavenly Father, thank you for the gift of this time that we have together with you. Give us ears to hear from you now and an openness for your Spirit's prompting. In Jesus' name we pray. Amen. We're off to Genesis 34 as we make our way through the Bible with Dr. J. Vernon McGee.
1: Now, if you have your Bible today, friends, will you turn with us to the 34th chapter of the book of Genesis, Genesis 34. I hope those notes and outlines we send out are there before you, and if not, we'd like to send you a copy if you'll just write in and ask for yours. We have one here for you. Now, if you found your place here in the 34th chapter of Genesis, you recognize that we're still talking about Jacob. A great deal is said about Jacob. He's a very colorful character, and he certainly keeps up the interest. And in the family that he has, there is one thing that stands out. Something is always happening. There's not a dull moment. They continually give us quite a bit of excitement. And then there's such great spiritual lessons that are here for us. Now we are coming to this, though, that is very sad and sordid. The 34th chapter is not a very pretty chapter. In fact, we have three chapters in the book of Genesis that are not pretty at all. And do you know that they all concern the children of Leah? Leah, the eldest daughter of Laban that was given to Jacob. And I think this gives evidence of the fact that God does not approve plurality of marriages. the very fact this was forced on Jacob to a certain extent, but that didn't make it right by any means. And we find here that Jacob at least went along with it, and we find here in this section that the children of Leah are all involved in sin. Now, she had four boys, Simeon and Levi, and also Judah. And in the 35th chapter, we're coming to another one of the sons, and that concerns Reuben, the firstborn. So every one of her sons turned out rather badly, at least sin in their lives. Now, there is something else to note here. We're dwelling on the families. God is putting an emphasis there. We've said a great deal about the strife that's in all of these families, but now you notice another element that is entered in, and that is there is a sordidness, there is a shoddiness that has seeped into the family of Jacob that was not in the family of Abraham or Isaac. A great deal of difficulty, and they had problems, but nothing like we have here now. And this again reveals the fact that God wanted to get this man Jacob and his family out from the home of Laban, out from that atmosphere, because of the very atmosphere why that gave the background for these awful sins that are mentioned here. Now, will you notice as I read this section here, and this man Jacob has stopped here at Shalem, and he has bought him a nice little place out in the suburban area of town, and he is attempting to orient himself with the culture of that day. Well, it wasn't a good place, and God wants to separate this man from that area. And believe me, after you read this chapter, you come to the conclusion he better separate him. Now I'm reading. And Dinah, the daughter of Leah, which she bare unto Jacob, went out to see the daughters of the land. She went visiting in this town of Shalem. And when Shechem, the son of Hamor, the Hivite, prince of the country, saw her, he took her and lay with her and defiled her. Or let me put it in the language that the papers of today, the news media, would say that he raped her. And if they can say it in print today and on radio and television, certainly this poor preacher can say it. I think the pulpit today has become weak because it's not strong, because it doesn't at least use the language of the day in which we live. And I do not mean the slang, but there's a lot of strong language that needs to be used today. Sin needs to be spelled out. There was a time when sin was sin. Now they've taken the S off of it, and you're in the N group today if you are a sinner. But that's not the way God spells sin. He still spells it with a capital S, a capital I, and a capital N. And you'll notice that I is right in the middle of the word. That's where all of us are. Now, this is the sordid story that we have before us. And the very interesting thing is that the boy Shechem was apparently in love with the girl and would have married her. Notice verse 3, and his soul clave unto Dinah, the daughter of Jacob, and he loved the damsel and spake kindly unto the damsel. Now he really wanted to marry her and would have married her. And Shechem spake unto his father Hamor, saying, get me this damsel to wife. And Jacob heard that he had defiled Dinah his daughter. Now his sons were with his cattle in the field, and Jacob held his peace until they were come. And Hamor, the father of Shechem, went out unto Jacob to commune with him. And the sons of Jacob came out of the field when they heard it, and the men were grieved, and they were very wroth, because he had wrought folly in Israel in lying with Jacob's daughter, which thing ought not to be done. And we certainly agree that it should not have been done, but it had been. And now the fellow wants to marry her. Well, I tell you, when Jacob heard it, he called for these 12 boys of his to come in, and they had a war council. And I'm of the opinion that Jacob probably should not have made as much of it. And when Hamor, the father of Shechem, came out to him, it's obvious what he came for. He He wanted to get the girl for his son's wife. And Jacob probably should have yielded to that, because that was, shall I say, the best way out at the time. It's certainly the thing they did. It wasn't the best way by any means, and God did not approve of it. And Hamor communed with them, saying, "The soul of my son Shechem longeth for your daughter. I pray you, give her him to wife, and make ye marriages with us, and give your daughters unto us, and take our daughters unto you." Now, frankly, that would have been wrong, but this, I think, would have been right because of what had transpired and taken place. That is, that probably Dinah should have been given to him. Will you notice now what happened? "And ye shall dwell with us, and the land shall be before you. Dwell and trade ye therein, and get you possessions therein." And all of this reveals that Jacob is going to have to move on, that this is no place for him, mixing with these people in the land. "And Shechem said unto her father and unto her brethren, Let me find grace in your eyes, and what ye shall say unto me, I'll give. Ask me never so much dowry and gift, and I'll give according as ye shall say unto me, but give me the damsel to wife. And the sons of Jacob answered Shechem and Hamor his father deceitfully, and said, Because he had defiled Dinah their sister." Now, I feel like that Jacob here should have had certainly a little bit more to say to restrain these boys of what they're going to do, because they are deceiving the man. "And they said unto them, We cannot do this thing to give our sister to one that is uncircumcised, for that were a reproach unto us." And the thing that disturbs me about the incident is that the sin that's been committed isn't the reproach, but the fact that he was a foreigner made it difficult or impossible to give her as a wife. "But in this will we consent unto you, if ye will be as we be, that every male of you be circumcised. Then will we give our daughter unto you, and we will take your daughters to us, and we will dwell with you, and we will become one people." Now, this is the thing that they are to do. Go through the ritual of circumcision. And this ought to be a warning today to a great many. I know a fella that he married a girl. He told her that he would accept the Lord. In fact, the matter is why they came in for counseling and asked me to perform the ceremony. And I, of course, would not, with him not being a Christian. And she claimed she would not marry him unless he became a Christian. Well, when he came in, I talked with him. He said he would accept Christ. And then we had prayer. And then I asked him, I said, "Now what have you really done?" And I never heard such humming and hawing, beating around the bush, as this boy did. And I very frankly said right before him, I said, "Young lady, I'll not perform the ceremony. I don't think the young man is converted." Well, they felt like I was being very harsh, and they went down the street and got another preacher. He performed the ceremony. She told me later that he had come to her and told her she tried to get him to go to church. And, of course, he had had a good reason for not coming to hear me preach, because I'd been so cruel to him. Then she agreed to go to another church, and they went two or three times. And then finally he just said to her point blank out, he said, "Really, I'm not a Christian." Well, just to go through the ceremony, even of saying you trust Christ, doesn't mean you have. And joining the church, I find a great many people today, they think if they just nod the head, faith doesn't seem to mean very much to them. It's a tremendous experience, friends, to trust Christ as your Savior. There's nothing quite like it, nothing to compare to it in this world. When you trust Christ as Savior, He does something for you. Didn't do anything for that boy. You know, Mark Twain had the same experience. He was not a Christian. And he was in love with a very beautiful, wonderful Christian girl. And she would not marry him until he became a Christian. And he professed that he accepted Christ as his Savior. And they started out that way. Well, Mark Twain became very famous, as you know, and he was entertained by all of the famous people of the world. And he moved in that society. One day when he came back to his home in Missouri, he said to her, when she wanted to go to church, he said, "Look," and calling her by the pet name that he had for her, he said, "Look, I can't keep up the front any longer. You go on to church. I know now I'm not a Christian." May I say that that made a very unhappy home, and it absolutely spoiled the life of this lovely Christian girl. Now, here are these men saying, if you'll go through the rite of circumcision, it'll make everything all right. And a great many people think, well, if you join the church and nod your head and be able to use the right vocabulary and quote the right verse, that means you're Christian. My friend, that doesn't mean you're Christian. If you've trusted Christ, something's happened. And things are different now if you've trusted him. Now, the very interesting thing is, notice what happened. And their words pleased Hamor and Shechem, Hamor's son. And the young man deferred not to do the thing because he had delight in Jacob's daughter, and he was more honorable than all the house of his father. I would say this boy is doing the honorable thing at this point. And Hamor and Shechem, his son, came unto the gate of their city and communed with the men of their city, saying, "These men are peaceable with us, therefore let them dwell in the land, trade therein, for the land, behold, it's large enough for them. Let us take their daughters to us for wives, and let us give them our daughters. Only herein will the men consent unto us for to dwell with us, to be one people, if every male among us be circumcised as they are circumcised. Shall not their cattle and their substance and every beast of theirs be ours? Only let us consent unto them, and they will dwell with us." In other words, they expected, really, to rob Jacob before it was over. I'm going through the ceremony for everyone except the boy who wanted to marry the girl. It was as phony as it could be. It's like just joining the church when you're not converted. And unto Hamor and Shechem his son hearkened all that went out of the gate of his city. Every male was circumcised, all that went out of the gate of the city. And it came to pass on the third day when they were sore that two of the sons of Jacob, Simeon and Levi, Dinah's brethren, took each man his sword and came upon the city boldly and slew all the males. This was really trickery, let me tell you. And Dinah's brothers were Simeon and Levi. They were full brothers that wanted to get revenge. And notice their revenge. They go a little too far. And the very fact that Hamor intended to dispossess Jacob and his sons of the great wealth which Jacob had accumulated in Haran, it doesn't justify the brutal act of Simeon and Levi, but it does reveal the impossible situation of dealing with the inhabitants of that land. And the thing they've done is a very terrible thing. Now notice, they slew Hamor and Shechem, his son, with the edge of the sword, and took Dinah out of Shechem's house and went out. The sons of Jacob came upon the slain and spoiled the city because they had defiled their sister. The other sons joined in on this. Now this reveals something in the family of Jacob, as you can see, that's not right, that they had learned in the home of Laban. They took their sheep, their oxen, their asses, that which was in the city and that which was in the field, and all their wealth, and all their little ones and their wives took they captive and spoiled even all that was in the house. And Jacob said to Simeon and Levi, "Ye have troubled me to make me to stink among the inhabitants of the land, among the Canaanites, the Perizzites. And I being few in number, they will gather themselves together against me and slay me, and I shall be destroyed, I and my house." Now again, notice something that is obviously wrong here in the life of Jacob. Jacob rebukes Simeon and Levi for giving him a bad name. He says, "Why, they'll all be after me." But he doesn't rebuke them for the sin that they've committed. That is the interesting thing here. We get today a wrong perspective, I think, sometimes of sin and of our actions. We think of the effect that it's going to have. Now, we have in the churches today many men and women, for that matter, they won't take a stand on certain issues. Why? Well, the little crowd they run with may not accept them. They are with a little clique, and they don't dare stand for anything that the little clique wouldn't stand for. It's never a question of whether it's right or wrong. It's a question of whether it ingratiates me to the crowd. God have mercy today on Christians that shape their lives by those that are around them and are constantly looking for the effect their conduct's going to have on others. And they don't look on whether this is the right thing or the Christian thing, or as a child of God, is this something I should do or not do? And that's the reason our churches are filled today with those who compromise. And little wonder that today we have so many frustrated, unhappy Christians. I tell you, it's a wonderful thing to stand for the truth today. And when you stand for it, that you don't have to compromise. Well, how wonderful it is when we'll do that. But poor old Jacob, he's growing, but he hasn't grown that far. You may be sure of that. And then these

0: circumstances. And certainly that would have been better than to go to the extreme of murdering, and that's what it amounted to, the inhabitants of that land. And friends, there's no excuse that can be offered, and I hope no one's attempting to justify these men. I certainly am not. I have no defense to offer for them at all. They should not have done the thing that they did here. But we must understand that they are not living in the light of Romans 12. And Romans 12, beginning at verse 19, says, "Dearly beloved, avenge not yourselves, but rather give place unto wrath. For it is written, vengeance is mine, I will repay, saith the Lord. Therefore, if thine enemy hunger, feed him. If he thirst, give him drink. For in so doing, thou shalt heap coals of fire on his head. Be not overcome of evil, but overcome evil with good." Now, the whole thing boils down to this particular thing here. And that is, for a Christian today, Romans 12 is the policy that we should follow. The very minute we attempt to take revenge or get vengeance today, it means we're no longer walking by faith. We're saying we can't trust God to work this out. But very candidly, I'm not sure that you could bring these boys, and certainly Jacob, up to that level at this particular time. But you cannot justify this terrible deed that they have committed here. And you can well understand that they're acting because of their feeling for their sister and the shame that it brought upon the family. So you see that this boy Jacob now is beginning to see that a whole lot of chickens come home to roost, not just a few. Now, after this experience, why, this man Jacob now goes on back to Bethel. God calls him back to Bethel, and it's time that he get back to Bethel, by the way. We'll get into that chapter next time. Until then, may God richly bless you, my beloved.
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3: Hi, I'm Pastor Ernie Sanders. The last 50 years, we have been the voice of the Christian resistance, pushing hard back against tyranny from the pulpit, on the radio, in the courtrooms, and never, never backing down, as we have been a voice for the voiceless, rescuing those being led to slaughter and drawn.

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6: Great stories don't just entertain. They tell the truth about how things ought to end. And the Book of Esther ends exactly right. Yes, remarkably, the book concludes without mentioning her name. Today on Insight for Living, Chuck Swindoll concludes his 12-part series on Esther, a woman of strength and dignity. He's teaching from the final three verses of Esther, a passage as brief as it is profound. In these three verses, Chuck identifies three timeless principles that reveal what it looks like when God truly wins. Let's pick up the study now in Esther chapter 10.
7: Mordecai has been promoted by the king. We now have a Jew who is second in command, according to verse 3, second only to King Ahasuerus. That brings me to the first of three observations which yield three principles that I want to focus most of our attention on today. The first observation is this. The one who is exalted to the place of authority in Persia is surprising. Who would have ever guessed that a one-time Jewish anonymous gatekeeper would now be nobility? That leads us to the first principle. When God wins, the people he uses are often unexpected. You question that? Look around. As Paul writes to the Corinthians, not many mighty, not many noble, not many blue bloods are chosen. He has chosen the off-scouring and in the world's eyes, I suppose we could say losers to carry the torch of the cross. Let's go to a second observation from this same verse. The one who is promoted bears the marks of true humility. He doesn't seem to have a kingly style about him. He doesn't fit well on a throne. He doesn't look good in royal robes. What do you read about Mordecai? You read that he was great among the Jews. He was in favor with the multitude of his kinsmen. And he sought the good of his people. You see, here's the principle. When God wins, the qualities he upholds are usually unpretentious. The people he uses are humble people. Hold your place here and go back into the New Testament and find Philippians chapter 2. Philippians chapter 2. Listen to what is said of our Lord Jesus when he came from heaven to earth as a little baby in a manger. This is the theological side of Christmas. Philippians 2:5. Have this attitude in yourselves, which was also in Christ Jesus. Now we're going to go to his first place of existence, the one who was born in a manger earlier, existed in the form of God, but did not regard equality with God a thing to be grasped, a thing to be held on to. But when God said to his son, it's time to go, he emptied himself, taking the form of a bondservant, being made in the likeness of men. That's the incarnation. That's when God became man. And being found in appearance as a man, there it is, he humbled himself by becoming obedient to the point of death, even death on a cross. The worst kind of death. It does say that God also has exalted him, and that ultimately at the name of Jesus, every knee will bow. But what I want you to notice is that in order for him to come in obedience, it required humility. When God wins, the qualities that he upholds are usually unpretentious. Here is a humble man. By the way, before you turn back, remember, humility is not how you dress. It is not the money you make. It is not what you drive. It is not even how you look. We're never once told to look humble. I get weary of people trying to look humble. Don't you? Humility is an attitude. It is an attitude of the heart, an attitude of the mind. It is knowing your proper place. Never talking down or looking down because someone may be of a financial stratum beneath you. It is knowing your role and fulfilling it for God's glory and praise. It's an attitude. See, that's what he says in verse 5. Have this attitude in yourselves. You say, well, I'd like to know how it works out. Look two verses earlier. Look at verse 3. You want to know how it works its way out? Do nothing from selfishness or empty conceit, but with humility of mind, let each of you regard one another as more important than himself. Do not merely look out for your own personal interests, but also for the interests of others. Have the attitude Christ had. That's what leads into that kenotic passage of Jesus emptying himself of the voluntary use of his divine attributes. There is no quality more God-like than humility. Remember that when the next promotion comes? Remember that when God selects you as one of his unique spokespersons and places you in a position where the public listens and looks? Remember the importance of humility of heart and mind. Nothing is more admirable, more God-like than being willing to live out in one's mind true humility. I smiled when I read a story recently of a young man named Walter who went to work for the largest corporation in the world. The personnel director told Walter he must start at the bottom and work his way up. So he began work in the mailroom. Walter liked his job, but often daydreamed about what it would be like to be an executive, the president, maybe even chairman of the board. One day, as Walter was dividing the mail, he saw a cockroach in the corner of the room. He walked over to step on it. Walter heard a tiny voice crying out, "Don't kill me. I'm Milton the cockroach. And if you spare me, I'll grant you all your wishes." Walter agreed that was a good arrangement, and he spared Milton's life. Walter's first wish was to leave the mailroom and become a vice president. So Milton granted him the wish. In fact, Milton granted wish after wish until finally Walter was the chairman of the board of the largest corporation in the whole world, with an office on the top floor of the tallest building in the whole world. Everyone looked up to Walter, and he was very happy. Walter often said to himself, "I'm Walter and I'm at the top. No one is bigger or more important than me." Then one day, Walter heard footsteps on the roof and went out to find a small boy on his knees praying. "Are you praying to Walter?" he asked. After all, he was the chairman of the board of the largest corporation in the world. The boy replied, "Oh, no. No, I'm praying to God." Walter was quite disturbed by this turn of events, so he returned to his office and sent for Milton the cockroach. "I have another wish," he told Milton. "I want to be like God." And so Milton granted Walter's wish. The next day, Walter was back in the mailroom. how you got it. The way up is down. I can't explain how it works. I just know it does. The place of highest exaltation, as we see in the Lord Jesus Christ, is a place of self-emptying humility. It isn't phony baloney kind of fake piousity. That stinks. It's true humility of mind. It's putting the other person first. It's sharing and sharing alike. It is giving up. It is enjoying the pleasures of another's promotion. It is applauding God's hand in other lives and forgetting one's own clippings. It is as Mordecai, who lived in favor with the multitude, his kinsmen, and sought the good of his people. I love that. What a politician, huh? Where are they, huh? It's being like Christ. There's one other thing I notice in Esther chapter 10, verse 3. I notice that the one who is highly esteemed by others represents vast vision. Vast vision. Look at how the verse ends. Mordecai was one who spoke for the welfare of his whole nation. Literally, the sentence reads, he spoke shalom. He spoke shalom. You know that to be the ancient word for peace. He spoke peace. His world was vast, not limited to his immediate neighborhood or his own immediate family. It wasn't limited to Susa, where he lived, where the throne room was located. It wasn't limited to 15 or 20 provinces he preferred. It spread over all 127, and he spoke peace to the entire country. Shalom is a word for health and security and material plenty. It is a word of greatest delight among the Jews. He spoke shalom. He spread peace. Third principle. When God wins, the message he honors is a universal message. It's universal. Why? Because God has the whole world on his heart, every tongue and tribe and nation. You know, we don't live in a world that thinks like this, the way I've been describing here from this passage. All of this creates sort of a futile struggle with the plan that God employs. At least it does every now and then. For example, go back over the three. When the world selects its major players, the criteria are much different. We look for the sharp, the capable, the competent. We look for the strong. We look for those who sound sharp and look good and have an excellent education and fit the mold of a leader. We look for what's commonly called the key person on the campus. But God's choices are often the unexpected one. Here again is another struggle. When the world looks for qualities that will get a big job done, the externals get the nod. We like people with charisma, people who have pizzazz, who can put up a good front. If I may say so, from what I learned from the last couple of presidential nominations, people who look good on television, people who can debate, who can battle back and forth and never miss a trick, who are diplomatic enough to remember the whole group. You know, on and on and on it goes. We like the externals. Character, we'll do without if we have to, but not those externals. God passes up the externals and looks for the humble of heart. Every time. There isn't an exception. The ones God truly uses, never forget it, are people who aren't stuck on themselves. There's a third struggle. We're in a world that where we take care of our own. We look out for number one. But God has a plan that touches people whose vision is vast. It occurred to me just in the past number of days, several days, out of a phrase that appears in the book of Galatians. When the fullness of time was come, God sent forth his son. I thought, what a beautiful illustration of all three principles we see in Bethlehem's manger. First of all, think of the surprising players. I mean, if you lived in Nazareth and Mary, who lived three doors away from you, turned up pregnant, not married, would you have ever guessed in a millennium that she was carrying Messiah? No, you wouldn't. I mean, marrying a carpenter from a background that lacked significance? How surprising, an unwed mother. Aren't you grateful she carried the baby to term? How surprising that God would move on the heart of an unbelieving emperor and an unbelieving governor that required the participating in a census down at the county seat, Bethlehem. The prophet wrote that would happen, but they lived in Nazareth. How surprising that census got them right at term for her down to Bethlehem. And let me ask you, if you had the birth of the Messiah detail, wouldn't you have included some gold and some silk and some fine linen and satin? Wouldn't you have made it beautiful? You wouldn't have had it in an inn. You wouldn't have put him in a feeding trough on straw. Never in 1,000 years. But you see, God not only does the unexpected, God upholds the unpretentious. No one in Jerusalem even cared. Not even in the little hamlet of Bethlehem. Babies were born all the time. Who cared that a little Jewess had a baby out there in the inn? And that little one who came, he didn't just deliver the neighborhood of Nazareth where he was raised. He wasn't prejudiced toward them. He didn't take his message just to the authorities of Jerusalem. He didn't limit it to the land of Palestine. God so loved the world that he gave his only son. You know what that allows us to do? It allows us to take a universal message wherever we go, and it fits. You can step into the streets in an urban ghetto, or you can walk before the palace of kings, and it fits. You can take a message to English-speaking people, or halfway around the globe, you can speak to those in the land of India, or the vast regions of Europe and Asia, and it fits. Because God so loved the world that he gave his son to the world. It fits. The message he uses is a universal message. Genius plan. And in the end, he wins. May I say it? Whether you believe it or not, God wins. Whether you accept it or not, God wins. Whether you bow before him as Savior and Lord, God still wins. Paul wrote, I have fought a good fight. I have finished the course. I have kept the faith. Henceforth, there is laid before me the crown of righteousness, which the Lord, the righteous judge, shall give me. And not to me only, but unto all them also who love his appearing. Right at the end of his life, the great apostle said, and the best is yet to come. Of all things, he not only blessed me with his glorious gospel in life, he waits to crown faithful service after death. Let's bow together. The substance of joy and the vitality of action. That's our future home, men and women. Those of you who know Christ, That's where all arguments, suffering, disabilities, handicaps, brokenness will cease. That's where God will reign all in all, in the place of glory and majesty. It isn't automatic that by being born, you will spend eternity with God. It requires a decision somewhere between birth and death. And that decision has to do with what will you do with Christ who came. Deep within the recesses of your heart and life, giving Him the right to rule, first place, taking His gift and in return giving Him your sin. It's a transaction called conversion. It brings tears to some people's eyes. Others are able to experience conversion without shedding a tear. But it's changing one's mind concerning the Lord Jesus Christ. It's believing He died for you personally, and He rose from the dead for you. If it's your decision today to come to know the Lord Jesus, don't delay. Don't put that off. God has the greatest gift you'll ever receive. Lord our God, during a time when there is such a maddening pursuit of one's own wishes and desires, bring us back to the ancient message that Jesus Christ not only declared but modeled. Bring us back to the one who is indeed our victor. Show us the importance of a humble spirit, true character. Give us a sense of satisfaction in being in your plan, regardless of what that may be on this earth. And fill us with hope as we anticipate the end that is sure to come. In the meantime, our Father, make us responsible people who carry a message to a whole world. Give us courage and strength. And in that process, Lord, keep us from relying on our own strength. But may our strength come from You, from Your Son, Jesus Christ, in whose name we pray. Amen.
6: Unexpected people, unpretentious character, a universal message. Those are the marks of God's handiwork, and they haven't changed. The same God who lifted a no-name gatekeeper to the second highest throne in Persia is still at work today. If the book of Esther has stirred something in you, well, now's the time to request some excellent Bible study tools from Insight for Living. This is the final time we'll mention a special bundle for the Esther series. The bundle includes the Searching the Scriptures Bible Study Workbook, the full-length biography of Esther that's written by Chuck, and the complete collection of 12 sermons on CD. To purchase these resources right now, go to insight.org/offer. Well, if you've been online in recent days and seen clips of Chuck's video series called Living with Insight, you'd probably agree that while Chuck is aging, his passion for proclaiming the good news isn't fading, but growing stronger.
0: I've never been good at pretending. The calendar doesn't lie. I'm in my 90s now. And so my eyes don't function as they once did. My legs remind me every single day that I've logged a lot of miles. There are mornings when everything in me would rather sit quietly and let somebody younger carry the load, but then something happens. I picture myself standing behind a pulpit, my hands on that sacred lectern, my Bible open in front of me next to my notes, and something stirs deep down where age doesn't reach. And I remember what this is. I remember what's at stake, and I feel it all over again. The thrill, the privilege, the sheer staggering wonder that God would allow a weathered preacher to open his mouth and declare the most radical news ever to reach human ears, the cross of Jesus Christ. Friend, I look at this world, the chaos, the sorrow, the anger, the pain, and I don't see a world that needs better arguments. I see a world that needs what we have. the message that God has stepped into our mess and offered redemption to every last soul who will believe. That's not wishful thinking. That's the gospel. And it's just as powerful today as it was 2,000 years ago. My days behind the pulpit, week in, week out, are now behind me. I know that. I'm at peace with it, but we still proclaim the cross. As we close out this fiscal year on June 30th, I want to invite you to link arms with me for whatever miles remain. Your gift to Insight for Living is your voice in this proclamation. 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Come with me. Let's boldly tell the world what they're longing to hear.
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16: Breaking news at Town Hall. I'm Bob Agnew in Washington. Voters headed to the polls today for several key contests in a handful of states. In Maine, the primary is setting the stage for both the governor's race and a pivotal Senate showdown involving Republican incumbent Susan Collins. South Carolina, a crowded field driving that state's Republican primary for governor. Candidates battling to succeed term-limited Henry McMaster. And the people of Nevada heading to the polls to fill open House seats in Congress and the governor's mansion.
17: Several primaries feature matchups between candidates backed by party leaders and political outsiders promising change. Come November, the governor's race is considered one of the most competitive in the country, and holding on to the 3rd congressional district is considered crucial for Democrats' hopes of retaking the U.S. House. GOP Governor Joe Lombardo faces Democrat challengers Aaron Ford, the state's attorney general, and County Commissioner Alexis Hill. Registered Republicans outnumber Democrats by 70,000 in the 2nd congressional district, which has stayed red for over 40 years. The three Democrat incumbents in the 3rd district are expected to hold on to their seats. Bernie Bennett reporting.
16: Three more cases of the New World screwworm have now been confirmed, including one outside the state of Texas. It's something that could have a devastating impact on the U.S. cattle industry. Agriculture Secretary Brooke Rollins says they do have hope.
18: These developments obviously represent a serious threat to our livestock and wildlife, but they haven't caught us off guard. We have been tracking this pest for a long time, and we have fought before, and we will do so again.
16: The Department of Agriculture announced on Monday new cases found in a dog from New Mexico and hundreds of miles away in a goat and a calf in the state of Texas. The screwworm is actually a fly that produces a larvae that can eat live flesh. Before being eradicated in the 1960s, that fly was an annual warm weather scourge for cattle ranchers. More on these stories at townhall.com.
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23: Oh, yeah! There it is! 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That real first warm day in Cleveland. 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

0: Was Jesus' death absolutely necessary? I mean, wouldn't the gospel be more accepted if Jesus' hands were raised in victory like an Olympic medalist rather than nailed to a cross? Today on Truth for Life, Alistair Begg takes a closer look at what Christ's death means for all who follow him. We're in John chapter 12 today, beginning at verse 20.
1: Jesus says, "My food is to do the will of him who sent me and to accomplish his work." Now, they must have tucked that away in the back of their minds and said, "Oh, wow." Because remember, they're tracking with Jesus, but they don't understand a lot of what is going on. But Jesus is making it clear. And he now makes it perfectly clear by giving one of his simple illustrations. Jesus is masterful at using simple things to convey profound truth. "Truly, truly, I say to you, unless a grain of wheat falls into the earth and dies, it remains alone, but if it dies, it bears much fruit." Straightforward, I guess. Seed has to be sown in the ground, needs to die in order to produce fruit. And if we can put it in the first person, Jesus is explaining, "I am the seed that has to die and be multiplied by my death, because my death is the source of spiritual life for the entire world." That's what he's saying here. The time has come for the Son of Man to be glorified. The point of glorification is not in his miracles. The point of glorification is not actually even in his moral teaching. The point of his glorification is in his death and in his resurrection, because it is in that that fruit would be born and would yield fruit for the entire world. That's why later on he's going to send his disciples into the entire world, because he has already told them that this is what will happen. Later on he says, "And if I be lifted up from the earth, I will draw all men and women to me, when I actually fulfill the work that the Father has given me to do." Jesus' glorification is through death. Now, let's just pause and make a couple of observations. If you listen to a certain kind of teaching that comes from pulpits around our world, you'll find that there is a tremendous emphasis on the moral teaching of Jesus, or his ethical teaching. And he did teach ethics, and it was moral. Or that they will emphasize very much the miraculous signs that he did. And often at the same time, that if there is ever any mention of the cross of Jesus Christ, it is mentioned along the lines of, "And look, what a wonderful example of selflessness that is." And the sort of inference is, you know, why don't you become more ethical in your business? And why don't you become more selfless in your dealings? Not a bad suggestion. But that is to rest the absolute center of the reason for the coming of Jesus Christ from the gospel itself. Christ's death is absolutely necessary because the messianic reality, which spread and has spread throughout the whole world, begins with his atonement for sin. He is the Savior, and it is in his death that his glory is seen, and it is in his death that the Father is glorified. Now, if you think about this, the disciples themselves didn't get it. After Jesus, on the first occasion, takes the disciples aside, after Peter has made the great declaration, "Who do people say that I am?" Jesus asks. He gets the answer right: "You are the Christ, the Son of the living God. Flesh and blood has not revealed this to you, but my Father who is in heaven." "Well done, Peter, go to the top of the class." And immediately, Peter began to rebuke him and to say, "No, it's not going to be about your death, Jesus, is it?" He says, "Go to the bottom of the class. Get behind me, Satan. You do not have in mind the things of God, but you have in mind the things of earth." So if they didn't get it, it's no surprise that others don't either. They wished him not to die. But to wish Jesus not to die, to dislike the idea of his death, which they did, is as foolish as keeping a grain of wheat in a container and refusing to sow it and expecting fruitfulness. Jesus says, "Truly, truly, I say to you, unless a grain of wheat, unless I descend into the earth and die, everything will be a dead end street. But if I die, the fruit will be there to be seen." This, loved ones, we need to make sure we understand is the heart of the gospel. This is the significance of communion. What we are actually doing here is taking physical evidence, if you like, a parable of the reality of what Jesus has done. It is because Jesus died, because his blood was shed, that we take these elements, that his body was broken. Why was it broken? Not as an example of selflessness. It was broken because we are broken. And we are so broken that we can't fix ourselves. And the way that God has decided to fix our brokenness is by breaking his only beloved Son. Christ died for sins, once for all, the righteous for the unrighteous, that sinners might be brought to God. And God keeps all of his appointments at the cross. Now, what makes this so striking, of course, is that the message of the cross is not a popular message. As I've said to you, it's not often heard in many churches. Many churches, you feel very little about the cross of Jesus Christ, except when it comes around to Good Friday or to Easter Sunday. But by and large, the message of the gospel is a sort of self-help message. God exists to try and help us to be better people and so on. No notion of what is taking place here. Fascinatingly, it's the Greeks who come with investigation, and later when Paul writes, involving both the Jews and the Greeks in 1 Corinthians, he says, "Christ didn't send me to baptize, but to preach the gospel, not with words of eloquent wisdom, lest the cross of Christ be emptied of its power." It's not our job to try and do something with it. It's our responsibility to set it forward, to say, "Here it is," in the awareness of the fact that the word of the cross is folly to those who are perishing, but to us who are being saved, it is the power of God. For it is written, "I will destroy the wisdom of the wise, and the discernment of the discerning I will thwart." So in other words, our preaching has to be marked by this. John Stott, in characteristic clarity and brevity, helped me immensely with this quote. I hope you find it helpful too. So what he writes: "To preach salvation by good work is to flatter people and so avoid opposition. To preach salvation by grace is to offend people and so invite opposition. All Christian preachers have to face this issue. Either we preach that human beings are rebels against God under his just judgment and, if left to themselves, lost, and that Christ crucified, who bore their sin and their curse, is the only available Savior. Either we proclaim that," he says, "or we emphasize human potential and human ability, with Christ brought in only to boost them, and with no necessity for the cross, except to exhibit God's love, and so inspire us to greater endeavor. The former is the way to be faithful. The latter is the way to be popular. It is not possible to be both faithful and popular simultaneously." So Jesus explains this at the very heart of things, that death is the key to life. And then he makes application of it in the life of those who become his followers. And he goes on to make the very same point in relationship to what it means to both become a Christian and to live as a Christian. It's there in verse 25 and 26. Whoever loves his life loses it. Whoever tries to keep his life will lose it. Whoever loses his life will find it. Jesus never put this in the small print. And when you go through the Gospels, you find this again and again, that Jesus is driving this truth home. Whoever loves his life will lose it. What does it mean then? What is he saying? What would it be to love my life? Well, it would be to say, it's my life. It's my life. Get out, you go along, Billy Joe, go ahead with your own life. Leave me alone. You don't tell me when to come home. Don't tell me anything. It's my life. Okay, try that. You'll lose it. It would be living for now with no prospect of the reality of then. And people say, well, I don't care about the idea of an afterlife. I don't care about the idea of heaven. All I care about is now, this moment and this night. And you get that in so many songs that are supposedly called love songs, but they're not really love songs at all. They're about the greedy sexual propriety of individuals more often than not. For example, help me make it through the night. I don't care what's right or wrong. I don't care who understands. Let the devil take tomorrow, because tonight I'll take your hand. You get a guy singing at your daughter, run him out of town immediately. Immediately. He's an existential clown and a nuisance to everyone in his orb of influence. That's what it's like. Do that and you'll lose your life. Living as if it's only mine, living as if it's only now. And J.B. Phillips paraphrases it, the person who loves his own life will destroy it. Will destroy it. Living for myself, to please myself, to promote myself, is a self-diminishing process. Nibbling on sponge cake. There you go. Watching the sun bake. All of those tourists covered with oil. I'm wasting away in Margaritaville. Some people claim there's a woman to blame, but I know it's just my own fault. That's a moment of realization. Jesus says, live that path, you lose your entire existence. From that perspective, freedom, of course, is found in denying the sovereignty of God and living from an entirely this worldly perspective. The flip side, whoever hates his life in this world will keep it for eternal life. So if going my own way, living within the orb, the whole of my existence is bordered on the north, south, and east and west by me, no prospect of life beyond. It's like under the sun in Ecclesiastes. But if you hate your life in this world, you'll keep it for eternal life. Well, let me give you a quote from Carson to help us with this notion of love-hate. The love-hate contrast reflects a Semitic idiom that articulates fundamental preference, not hatred on some absolute scale. Because after all, when Jesus says, unless you hate your father and your mother, he said, I never hated my father and my mother once. I've been following Jesus for a long part of my life. But the real challenge is my love for Jesus such that the antithesis of it would appear to be like hate? That my love for then and the prospect of that and a treasure that is otherworldly has such a hold that trivial stuff here would appear to be just hateful by way of comparison. It's a challenge. It's a huge challenge. And there's two ways to go wrong with this hate thing. One is to become like a masochist or to become the kind of person that Augustine warns against. Augustine says you must be careful of perverse people who, in seeking to get to grips with the idea of this, taking it, quote, seriously, unlike other people, they give themselves to the flames. They choke themselves in the waters. they dash themselves to pieces. They've got it completely wrong, but they think they're doing it right. The other danger, which is probably a more prevalent danger for me and for us, I would wager, and that is to seek to dilute what Jesus is saying and therefore to sidestep the challenge. Say, well, no, he doesn't really mean that. I mean, hate doesn't mean hate, and we go through that whole thing. We've already addressed that. We can go through that many, many times. But he then adds to it in 26, if anyone serves me, he must follow me. And where I am, there will be my servant. When Peter writes about that in 1 Peter, he talks about the suffering of Christ. And then he says, and since you are followers of Jesus, since you're with Jesus, you're going to be with Jesus. Therefore, guess what? You're going to face suffering too. If someone serves me, they follow me. And where I am, there they will be. In other words, our commitment to Jesus Christ is an expression of allegiance. That the boundaries of my expectations are not simply this oriented. And the promise is the promise of his presence. And the prospect is the prospect of honor. You'll be with me. And if you serve me, the Father will honor you. This is tough, isn't it? This is really hard. I mean, we can all go down the line of people that we have admired who have apparently done this by, you know, like going somewhere, like Jim Elliot. You know, he's born in 42. He's dead at the age of 28 because he took this seriously. He's the one who wrote in his journal at Wheaton, he is no fool who gives up what he cannot keep to gain what he cannot lose. What he felt like on the night that he put it in his journal at Wheaton, we will never know. But certainly we know what happened to him as he was martyred in Ecuador. We understand that. We understand what happened to Helen Rosevere when in the Congo she was brutalized by the guerrillas and so on, and how her life was disrupted, and how she was a very clever girl from Cambridge University and a graduate in medicine and so on, and yet she went all the way out there and look what she did. And we get that and we say, well, that must be what it looks like. But what's hard is you work in a lab. You take your children to school. You do all these things. What does this mean in real terms? It has to mean something. It has to ground itself in some way, at least little by little. And the trouble is that the idea of loss for gain and death for life, that notion dies real fast in our thinking. George Matheson was born in Glasgow in 1842. He became blind in his youth. He graduated from university when he was 20, and he had a fiancée. And when his disability began to take hold and he became entirely blind, his fiancée said she did not want to be married to someone who was blind. And so she left him. He had a sister, and he had been ordained to the Church of Scotland ministry, and his sister lived with him, and his sister looked after him in all kinds of physical ways and also provided for him in reading to him passages of the Bible, which he would then memorize in order that he could proclaim them. And all was fine until his sister

0: stores its borrowed ray, that in thy sunshine's blaze its day may brighter, fairer be. O joy that seekest me through pain, I cannot close my heart to thee. I trace the rainbow through the rain and feel the promise is not vain. That morn shall tearless be. O cross that liftest up my head, I dare not ask to fly from thee. I lay in dust, life's glory dead, and from the ground there blossoms red life that shall endless be. I think Matheson got close to what it really means to take seriously what Jesus is saying here, that it is in losing our lives that we find our life in Him. And the more we experience loss, disappointment, pain, hardship, the more the clouds descend upon our experiences, the more we realize that the deepest joys and the lasting realities are not found underneath this canopy, but they're found beyond. And it is in that realm that we live. Because remember, we have been seated with Him in the heavenly places in Christ Jesus.
1: 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In fact, the title of the book is "Come, You Weary, Enjoy Christ's Comfort." 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You'll be encouraged to pour out your fears and your struggles, to give them to Jesus. 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
3: Hi, this is Robert Jeffress, and I'm glad to study God's Word with you every day on this Bible teaching program. 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And realizing that that negativity and hostility is more likely to increase than it is to subside means we ought to get ready for persecution.
4: Welcome to Pathway to Victory with author and pastor Dr. Robert Jeffress. To many Christians, persecution is something that happens in a far-off place, like Asia or the Middle East. But in reality, persecution is already taking place in America, and it's going to get worse. Today on Pathway to Victory, Dr. Robert Jeffress shares why our country's hostility toward Christians will only continue to rise. But first, let's take a moment to hear some important ministry updates.
3: Thanks, David, and welcome again to Pathway to Victory. In a moment, I'll be addressing an issue that every Christian is going to face in today's culture, where we're often singled out as narrow-minded, intolerant bigots. So how are we, as Christian patriots, to respond? Well, the answer is clear. In his letter to the church at Corinth, the Apostle Paul shared some wise counsel. He said, "Be on your guard, stand firm in the faith, be courageous, be strong." And Pathway to Victory is devoted to helping you stand strong on the principles of your Christian faith. And right now, we're in the middle of the In God We Trust matching challenge in the amount of $1.5 million. So, there's never been a better time to leverage your generous gift, because every dollar you give is automatically doubled in size and impact. It was Jesus who gave us our marching orders. He said, "Go therefore and make disciples of all the nations." Well, for more than 30 years, Pathway to Victory has been a trusted source of discipleship. And your gift to the In God We Trust matching challenge puts the Great Commission into action. Later in the program, I'm going to describe the thank you gifts we've set aside to send anyone who gives to the matching challenge. But right now, it's time to open our Bibles together. Today, we're talking about what to do when persecution comes.
5: Millions of Christians around the world have been blessed by the books of best-selling author Randy Alcorn. You've read his novels, perhaps, or read his nonfiction books like The Treasure Principle. However, many people are not familiar with his personal story that redirected his life and ministry. When Randy was 22, he joined another man to form a church in Boring, Oregon. Isn't that a great name for a town? Boring, Oregon. Needless to say, it was a sleepy town. But it wasn't a sleepy church. It quickly became one of the largest churches in the entire area of Portland. And while he was a pastor, Randy Alcorn also frequently spoke out against abortion. He served on the board of a local pregnancy center. He said later in an interview, "The issue of life was consuming my mind and heart. When that light for life is turned on, you can't turn it off." In January of 1989, Alcorn asked his elders for permission to participate in local peaceful protest at abortion clinics. The elders acquiesced to their pastor's request, and so Alcorn and his fellow protesters would march in front of these abortion clinics, sometimes blocking access with their bodies. Now, the abortion clinics fought back, pursuing every legal remedy at their disposal in order to protect the rights of the women who used them. Alcorn was arrested frequently. He recalls hearing one lawyer for an abortion clinic saying in court, "My clients have every bit as much right to perform abortions as McDonald's does to serve hamburgers." Although that was true legally, Alcorn knew that under God's laws, murder was never permissible. And so he continued his protest. One of the clinics that Randy Alcorn blocked sued him, followed by another, and eventually they won a judgment against the pastor of $8.2 million. Alcorn told the judge that he would pay any money he legitimately owed, but his conscience would not allow him to turn money over to an abortion clinic that would be used to kill babies. When Alcorn discovered that the court was going to garnish 1/4 of his wages from the church to help satisfy the judgment, he realized he was placing his church in an untenable situation. If the congregation defied the court order, they could face possibly years of expensive litigation. So to keep that from happening, Randy Alcorn resigned as pastor and lived off of his modest book royalties at the time. But then he faced another challenge. He was still adamant that no portion of his earnings should be used to kill babies. And the only way to prevent the garnishment of even his book royalties was to agree to work for minimum wage. Fortunately, frugality had always been a part of his family's way of living. And although his book sales have exploded during the last 20 years, Randy Alcorn still lives in the same modest 3-room home, and he works for minimum wage plus some speaking honoraria, writing his best-selling books. He has not used an ATM or written a check since 1990. Randy and his wife Nancy are quick to point out the many benefits that have accrued to their family because of this experience. He said it would have been very difficult to leave the pastorate to become a writer and speaker, and suddenly I had no choice, Randy later said in an interview. His wife Nancy also refused to wallow in self-pity over their situation. However, after seeing one of their best friends and fellow abortion protesters spend 9 months in jail after losing his job and home because of his abortion protest, Nancy Alcorn observed, "This experience has taught us we will not always receive justice in this world." Any Christian who seriously takes God's command to be light and salt in this dark and decaying world needs to understand you may not and will not always receive justice, but you always can be guaranteed to receive persecution. Jesus said in John 16:33, "In this world you will have tribulation, but be of good courage, I have overcome the world." The Apostle Paul, who before his conversion had been an instrument of persecution against Christians, almost overnight became a target of persecution. In 2 Corinthians chapter 11, he details some of the suffering that he experienced as a Christian. He said in 2 Corinthians 11:24-27, "Five times I received from the Jews 39 lashes. 3 times I was beaten with rods. 1 I was stoned. 3 I was shipwrecked. 1 and a day I have spent in the deep. I've been on frequent journeys, in dangers from rivers, dangers from robbers, dangers from my countrymen, dangers from the Gentiles, dangers in the city, dangers in the wilderness, dangers on the sea, dangers among false brethren. I have been in labor and hardship through many sleepless nights and hunger and thirst, often without food, in cold and exposure." That was Paul's experience. Or listen to the experience of the first century Christians that followed Paul. As the writer of Hebrews notes, believers were tortured, not accepting their release in order that they might obtain a better resurrection, and others experienced scourgings, yes, chains and imprisonment. They were stoned, they were sawn in two, they were tempted, they were put to death with the sword, they went about in sheepskins and goatskins, being destitute, afflicted, ill-treated, men of whom the world was not worthy, wandering in deserts and mountains and caves and holes in the ground. Now, when we read passages like that, let's be honest, we try to assure ourselves that we won't have to go through that kind of suffering because, after all, we live in a different time in history. And yet it's pointed out that more Christians died as martyrs in the 20th century than all the other centuries combined. The reason we in the West, in America specifically, feel immune from this kind of suffering is we're not aware of what is happening to Christians around the world today. For example, since 2003, Iraqi Christians have been frequent targets by Islamic extremists. In Iran, authorities arrested 70 Christians over a six-week period of time in an effort to target grassroots Christian groups. In January of 2011, a judge in Afghanistan told Shaib Azadullah that if he did not renounce Christ, within 1 week, he would face up to 20 years in prison or even be sentenced to death. Today, more Christians are imprisoned in China than in any other country in the world. Hundreds of thousands of believers are detained in work camps each year without even a court order so that they can participate in a re-education through labor program, as the Chinese like to call it. The only legal churches allowed by the Chinese government are those controlled by the government. Those who meet in house churches not sanctioned by the government risk torture, imprisonment, and death. Philip Yancey describes a visit with Pastor Alan Wan, who helped to found the house church movement in China during the Japanese occupation. Pastor Wan was 90 years old at the time of his interview. He had spent 22 years in prison. He had been tortured and spent months in solitary confinement in a windowless cell. Listen to what he said to Philip Yancey. He said, "I pulled blankets over my head and prayed. For 10 years, no letters from my family got through. I had no Bible, but a few passages and Psalms stayed with me." Wan spent 13 years of his sentence in China's most northern province. He said, "It was a miracle. I had only a light jacket, and in the freezing winter weather, I never caught a cold or the flu. Not sick a single day." Pastor Wan is convinced that persecution for Christians is not only inevitable, but profitable for believers. Listen to what this pastor said. He said, "We live in a time like the apostles. Christians are persecuted, yes, but look at the Hong Kong and Taiwan church. They have prosperity, but they don't seek God. I tell you, I came out of that prison with faith stronger than I went in. Like Joseph, we don't know why we go through hard times until later looking back. Think of it. We in China may soon have the largest Christian community in the world and in an atheistic state that tried to stamp us out." Christians experienced intense sufferings in the first century. They are now experiencing suffering around the world. The Bible also predicts that in the final years before Christ's return, Christians will also experience unprecedented hardship. The Apostle John describes a large group of believers who will be slain during the tribulation. In Revelation 6:9, he says, "And when he broke the fifth seal, I saw underneath the altar the souls of those who had been slain because of the word of God and because of the testimony that they had maintained." Of course, the instigator of this persecution will be the Antichrist. In Revelation 13:7, John says, "And it was given to him," the Antichrist, "to make war with the saints and to overcome them. And authority over every tribe and people and tongue and nation was given to him." The special target of Antichrist persecution will be Christians. What way will Antichrist make war with God's people? One way he will do so is by restricting the purchase of necessary goods and services for survival to those who agree to worship him. You know from our study in the Revelation that Antichrist will have a lieutenant, a right-hand man known as the false prophet, who will enforce this global mandate to worship the Antichrist. This false prophet will mandate that everyone has to receive a mark of some kind that will demonstrate his allegiance to Antichrist if he wants to purchase any good or any service. Think of commodities like food. Think of services like healthcare. In Revelation 14, verses 16 to 18, John says, "And he causes all, the small and the great, and the rich and the poor, and the free men and the slaves, to be given a mark on their right hand or on their forehead, and he provides that no one should be able to buy or sell except the one who has the mark, either the name of the beast or the number of his name. Here is wisdom. Let him who has understanding calculate the number of the beast, for that number is that of a man, and his number is 666. Author Grant Jeffrey claims that the technology to essentially barcode human beings like you do a bottle of toothpaste or a book is already available through radio frequency identification chips. Grant Jeffrey writes, using existing technology, the mark or number 666 can be implanted under the skin of every person using an RFID microchip. A powerful electronic scanner could detect the chip from a distance and reveal all of your personal information, far more than your name, address, age, and marital status. While the implanted microchip and its information would be readable by a radio frequency scanner, a person would not know when or where his private information was being accessed or who was accessing the information. Now, such a thought is not just fanciful imagination. It is guaranteed reality if you take seriously the revelation from John. There is coming time, a time of great intense persecution. If we know that Christians in past ages have suffered persecution, if we know that Christians around the world are now suffering persecution, if we know there is a time coming in the future when every believer will suffer persecution, doesn't it make sense that we who live in America are also going to face a time of persecution as well? We know that the last 7 years of Earth's history will be intense persecution for every believer in the world. Listen to Jesus' words in Matthew 24, verse 36. Jesus said, talking about his return, "But of that day or hour no one knows, not even the angels nor the Son, but the Father alone." Nobody knows. Nobody knows. But I want you to notice something, what this text says. No one knows the day or the hour, but God knows the day and the hour, which means there is a day and an hour fixed on God's calendar when the Lord is going to return. And that means that every second that passes means we are moving toward that great climactic event. And that means every second that passes, we are moving toward this time of great tribulation and persecution against believers on the earth. Now, I think it's important to define terms here. What do we mean by persecution? By persecution, I'm talking about any negative consequences you experience for being salt, that is, restraining evil, or by being light and trying to share the gospel with other people. Now, obviously, there is a spectrum of persecution that people experience. That spectrum can range from not being invited to a dinner party because you're too opinionated, all the way to being tortured and even executed because you don't recant your faith. There is a spectrum of persecution. And I want to suggest to you that the degree to which you as a Christian will experience persecution is dependent upon two factors. First of all, the intensity of your conviction will determine the intensity of the persecution you face. Let me say it again. The intensity of your conviction will determine the intensity of the persecution you face. The pastor who never preaches against homosexuality or abortion or talks about the exclusivity of the gospel will never face ridicule from the media. The Christian student who refuses to challenge his non-Christian professor's erroneous teaching will never have to worry about a lowered grade. A believer who decides not to offend his non-Christian parents by sharing the gospel with them will never risk experiencing their disapproval. The intensity of your conviction will determine the intensity of the persecution you experience. Secondly, the extent of the persecution you face is determined by the spiritual climate of the culture in which you live. The extent of the persecution you face is also determined by the spiritual climate of the culture in which you live. Thursday night, we had another one of our dinners with the pastor. I had 200 folks there. Half of them were prospects. It was a great evening. But during the question and answer time, somebody asked me the question, said, "Pastor, do you think this world is getting worse?" I said, "Well, worse than what? I mean, is our culture more decadent, more ungodly than that of the first century during the Roman Empire?" Well, no. But is our culture, especially in America, more ungodly than it was 40 or 50 or 100 years ago? The answer would be yes. In fact, if you don't believe that the culture in which we are living right now in America is more ungodly than it has been in the past, I want you to ask yourself how the American people, especially the media, would respond if the President of the United States made these remarks during a televised speech from the Oval Office. Quote, "The general principles on which the fathers achieved independence were the general principles of Christianity. I will avow that I then believed and now believe that those general principles of Christianity are eternal and immutable as the existence and attributes of God, and that those principles of liberty are unalterable as human nature." Can you imagine how people would respond if the president said this country was founded on Christian principles? Why, there would be howls and cries and calls of impeachment all around the country. And yet, those are the words that were spoken by the second president of the United States, John Adams. We have become increasingly hostile toward Christianity in our country. Now, secularists would attribute that change to our nation's collective open-mindedness and tolerance. They would say, we now are much more sophisticated than earlier generations. We recognize that there are multiple paths to God, and no one religion can claim exclusivity. Biblicists would say, no, it is Romans chapter 1 in action. Because our nation has rejected the truth of God, we have fallen into a time of darkening in our understanding. But regardless of the reason, I think even the most casual observer realizes that our culture is more hostile toward Christianity than at any other time in our nation's history. And realizing that that negativity and hostility is more likely to increase than it is to subside means we ought to get ready for persecution. Well, how should we respond to the escalating attacks against Christians? How do we get ready for persecution? In Hebrews chapter 10, verse 25, the writer says, we ought to encourage one another, and all the more as we see the day drawing near. Now, one way we can encourage one another as Christians is to help prepare one another for this inevitable time of persecution. I want to share with you three words that I believe are essential in strengthening yourself and preparing for the coming persecution that every genuine follower of Christ will experience. The first word, and write it down, is the word certain. Suffering is certain. The first recorded case of persecution against Christians as a whole occurred under Emperor Nero in 64 AD. However, as in our culture, this awful persecution against Christians didn't happen suddenly. Instead, it happened progressively. Nero was allowed by the population to commit these atrocities against Christians because, as the historian Tacitus notes, Christians were already a class hated for the abominations by the populace. There was a growing hatred toward Christians that finally allowed Nero to commit these heinous crimes against believers.
3: There's much more I want to say about what to do when persecution comes, so please tune in tomorrow. As you know, we're coming up on a milestone for America, our 250th birthday. And I know that our Pathway to Victory listeners care deeply about the future of our great nation. So, as you feel stirred in your heart to take action, let me urge you to partner with Pathway to Victory by giving to the $1.5 million In God We Trust matching challenge that's active right now. From her earliest days, America has been blessed by God because generation after generation, this country bowed its knee to God. And he responded with a blessing that stunned the world. Well, my friend, that blessing is not guaranteed. The scripture is eminently clear. Nations that forget God forfeit his favor. And I believe that we are watching that forfeiture happen in real time. But I also believe it's not too late. The same God who blessed this nation can restore her. This matching challenge is our chance to take action. Every dollar you give today is immediately doubled, reaching more souls, strengthening more families, and calling this nation back to the God who made her great. And when you respond today, I'm going to send you our 250th commemorative edition of America is a Christian Nation. This is a stunning, full-color celebration of the faith that built this country. In a culture that's working overtime to erase that heritage, this volume stands as a permanent, beautiful reminder of the truth. Here's David to tell you more.
4: 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I'm David J. Mullins. 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
12: With SRN News, I'm Bob Agnew in Washington. Voters are headed to the polls today in a number of states with key races on the line. Meanwhile, in the state of California, we know more now about exactly who's going to proceed to the governor's race.
13: Republican Steve Hilton has secured a spot in California's governor race, setting up a November showdown with former Health and Human Services Secretary Javier Becerra. The results give California voters a clear choice heading into the general election after years of Democratic control in Sacramento. Hilton says his campaign is focused on affordability, public safety, and economic growth. Willie Nelson, The White House.
12: And another midterm primary has voters headed to the polling places also in three states in Maine. It's an opportunity to determine nominees in the governor's race and a high-profile Senate contest targeting Susan Collins. That's a GOP incumbent there. In South Carolina, the spotlight race is a multi-candidate Republican primary for governor, where the fight to replace Henry McMaster could stretch into a runoff election. And in Nevada, the primary features a pivotal statewide contest led by a competitive race for the governor's mansion there. Three more cases of the dreaded New World screwworm have been confirmed, including one outside the state of Texas now. The good news, according to Agriculture Secretary Brooke Rollins, is that they have not been caught flat-footed.
14: Expanding sterile fly production and dispersal capacity. You all are probably tracking that. We launched that last year, but earlier this year opened both a dispersal facility, but also invested tens of millions of dollars in refitting the fly facility top of Mexico beginning last year, which those sterile flies will begin.
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7: All righty, we're back, and we have Steve Crouch. And you know what, Steve? I'll tell you what we'll do. We'll open the phone lines early tonight and take calls and at 216-901-0933. 216-901-0933. I hope the phone lines are working tonight, you know. Anyhow, New York Democrats, have you ever figured out how you can be an adult female without being a woman? She said not all of those adult ministrating people are women. So anyhow,
8: well, Pastor,
7: now,
8: Pastor, can I jump in for a second?
7: Yeah.
8: You know, I've got a kind of a crude test, but you know, if a guy wants to be a woman, okay, if you come to me after you've bled every month, not 1 or 2 days, but you know, 4 or 5, 6, sometimes 7 days, but you bled every month for 30 years, and then you have a baby, and then come talk to me about you're a woman, a man's now a woman. And then until you can do that, I don't want to hear it.
7: Well, here he asked her who would be a ministrating person, and she said someone with a uterus. And so he asked her, can men have uteruses? Okay, and she jumped all around that. Do we have a caller there, Josh? Let's okay. We're going to take some calls. Let's go out to Scott in Cleveland. Scott, you're in the air.
9: Yes, Pastor Sanders. Hi, I'm the one that called last week. We were talking about the six colors in the sodomite rainbow, and kudos to you because you've explained that more than anyone. You brought that to my attention. I knew something wasn't right about the sodomite rainbow. I'm the one that suggested that the sixth color had a certain significance, that I think because it was, you know, it appears to be indigo is the one that was omitted.
7: Yeah.
9: You know, I was going to give you a call back before the end of the month, but I asked the Lord to give me the answer, and he actually gave me the answer. He spoke to my heart and gave me the answer the next day. So I heard you talking about it earlier. I think I thought it a little bit, or didn't mean to. I was questioning or tried to tie some special significance to the sixth color. What it really is that it's a lot simpler than that. The sodomite rainbow, it can't have seven colors, because if it did, it would be an acknowledgement of the authentic rainbow.
7: Well, you see, let me just tell you. Mm-hmm. The number seven means perfection. The number six means is the number of man. And so man was created on the sixth day. It was the last of God's creation, was man, his crowning creation. And so that number six has been the number of man. And so here, again, that's what that flag represents. It's the number of man and not the number of perfection.
9: Right, correct. And I'll... six being the number of man, remember, the lie of the devil is that you, man, that you are the only God that you're ever going to need. In fact, you are God. So the sodomite rainbow, it can't have seven colors because it's a counterfeit. It's an imitation. So when the average person that doesn't understand any of this looks at it, see, they see red, yellow, orange, green, blue, purple. Oh, that's a rainbow. That's the rainbow, not knowing that there were actually two shades of blue and indigo. So they got rid of one because they can't have seven. So when the average person sees it, they see what they perceive as an authentic rainbow. It is not. It's a counterfeit rainbow. It's an imitation. It is a lie. So that's why I think, you know, it has to have red, yellow, orange. It has to fool people. But see, most people don't know that there's a missing color in the sodomite rainbow, and I think that's what that was the one that was expendable to the sodomites. That's the one they figured most people wouldn't notice. So they wouldn't notice a difference. I think that's what it really is. You think?
7: Well, absolutely. And like you said, you know, here is the sixth month, the sixth day, and the sixth color. Everything about those on the left's got to do with Antichrist or with Satan or with hell.
9: Right. We know that's a reference to Satan, and that probably, you know, comes into play, you know, during the tribulation and or prior to the mid-tribulation or the mark of the beast. But, you know, I'm not a numbers person. It's fun to play around with numbers, which is okay because we know God has a real set of legitimate numbers. So that's okay. But I think it was just meant to omit something that most people wouldn't notice and it would fool them. And they would see the counterfeit rainbow as an authentic rainbow. And I think that's what's at the root of it. So So I just wanted to give you a call because you were talking about it earlier, and I just want to see what you thought of that. Thank you.
7: All right. Well, thank you very much, Captain. All right. Very good.
8: I think that's pretty good. See, you were right, Pastor Ernie. You do have the smartest listeners out there.
7: Yeah, they. We're going to go out.
8: That was a good comment.
7: Yeah. Let's go out to Massachusetts with Jeff. Jeff's one of those really smart fellas.
10: Thank you very much, Pastor Sanders. Well, Pastor, I want to talk about the concept of hyphenated Americans. Because, you see, Theodore Roosevelt warned America to not be a hyphenated America, or else if we do, this nation will come to ruin. And he warned the American people over 100 years ago on this concept. And why am I saying this? Because, you see, you have people in this country like the blacks, the Spanish, and other ethnic groups, they are totally against sodomites. But you see, they believe if the Democrats get voted in there, the moolah will come into their pocket. The check is in the mail. And in a lot of the minds of these gullible people, they think, I'm going to be in the black department, the Spanish department, the moolah is coming in there. And not just blacks and Spanish, because there's a base of Christianity in these groups, even if they're not saved. But the worst people are the white normies who live in the suburbs. They absolutely do not care. It's all about the moolah. Who cares if people like Elizabeth Warren, the fake Indian, makes $350,000 a year at Harvard University? I got mine. I got my paycheck coming in there, and these people are candidates for the mark of the beast if the rapture should happen. Absolute candidates. They already taken the mark of the beast in their hearts. And you see, and people like us, we will be subtracted if this country goes to communism. And not just us, but other conservatives out there, other sane people, because people don't want to hear it.
7: You're
10: not
7: one half of the country is one half of the country. The entire Democratic Party is a communist party. They are the communist party, and that's what we're battling. But. You know, and people better understand there's a real threat, a very, very, very imminent threat, and that is the alliance that they have with radical Islam. Oh, you know, Biden brought in millions of radical Islam and jihadists into this country, and they're working with the Communist Party. The Democrats, they and the Muslims hate America. They hate America. Okay, well, and they hate you and me.
10: Yeah, I know that, and you know that. But the normie's mind is, I don't live in that area. Not going to directly affect me. I'm going to die before all this stuff happens. And besides, this is all hyperbolic anyways. And this is a scary thought. We are an end-stage empire. Jesse Kelly said that on the radio, and I believe it. End stage. We're at the very, very end of our empire, and I think in places like Massachusetts, we are beyond hope. The only hope I can give is for sane people to flee these states and go to a red state if God has you to move out. But if God has you in Massachusetts, then stay in Massachusetts. There were people who went to East Germany when the wall was being put up because God sent them there. But if you're an unsafe person, I mean, pack up your bags and run for the hills. That's what I would do.
7: Well, you have a city there in Massachusetts, and you've probably heard of it, called Boston.
10: No. I worked in Boston at Liberty Mutual for 11 years, right near Copley Square. I warned the people in my company that about the mosque in Roxbury, Massachusetts, that I can see a terrorist attack hitting the John Hancock Tower and the Prudential Building by Islamists and even the communists, but especially the Islamists, from that mosque.
7: Well, let me tell you what's happening there.
10: How was that?
7: Boston University, they are promoting, they're advertising that they will teach courses now on how to be DEI and how to gain black power. Another example of wasted money going to colleges. Campus Reform is reporting Boston University, a private Massachusetts-based research institution, here now is to intertwine progressive ideology in its history department. In addition, instead of preparing students for the workforce, it seems not just to celebrate diversity in terms of job opportunities, however, as it includes a statement on diversity, equity, and inclusion on its webpage. This was banned throughout American schools as a part of an executive order that President Trump was reelected president on, in some part because people wanted wokeness and DEI purged from academia. The statement of DEI they have on the website reads like a BLM statement. There you go.
10: I believe it. I'll wrap it up with this. There's going to be a bunch of soccer games coming to Boston because of the World Cup. That's going to be I believe that and other blue areas are going to be big terror targets, and people better have their head on a swivel when those soccer games come to their individual cities. Pastor, God bless you for having me on, and thank you very much, and have a good one.
7: God bless. Thanks for calling. Who did we have out there, and what did you say next? Vince, right? Vince in St. Paul? Vince, you're in the air.
11: Yes, sir. Yes, sir. Thank you. I do agree with you that my Heavenly Father in heaven is male, and we already may have talked about that.
7: That's why we call him Father, huh?
11: That is why we call him Father. Yes, absolutely. I believe that there are, Biden brought in people from Islamic countries into this country, and I find that they're not really wanting to build the country, but maybe change the country. However, 9/11 had nothing to do with 19 hijackers. That was done by our government and maybe another group of people that I'd rather not say.
7: All right, but let me tell you this: you talked about Mother, Father, God, New York, New York Democrats, Pride Month. They're celebrating is by erasing mother and father from the state legislation. It's Pride Month, so Democrats are not only donning the rainbow flag, they're continuing their work to erase gendered language from our local lexicon, from the lexicon, and to destroy the nuclear family. In New York, those sick legislators in New York, a bill was just advanced that would replace the terms mother and father with the Orwellian gestating parent or non-gestating parent. And so, again, this is an amazing thing. A woke new bill erases the terms mother and father from the state child custody and parental laws, gender-neutral rewritten writing, and it's expected to spark a flood of similarly clunky legislation. Mother would be replaced with a gestating parent, while the father becomes a non-gestating parent. In family court, along with the domestic and education laws under the legislation passed this week by the state Democrats. It's just an amazing thing, okay?
11: Yeah.
7: You know, yeah, if I was to go into that court, and I would have to say, are you one judge headed for hell, or are you a judge that's repented, okay? Are you hellbound or heavenbound? You know, turn that around on these people. They are so sick. Paternity procedures to determine a child's biological father would meanwhile become, they call it parentage cases, which would be rammed through the assembly in March in the Senate this week. These people, I can tell you, the majority of New York state legislators are sick people. I would not want any of them around my children. I really wouldn't. They're not good people. And so there you go.
11: Yeah, I know that. Well, where I come from, Minnesota, it's just as liberal.
7: Well, you've got Tampon Tim there.
11: Yep.
7: And, I bet you're proud of that.
11: Oh, he's a piece of work, I'll tell you that.
7: He's going to, now he says that the only reason he told the whistleblowers to shut up and stand down is because he didn't want people to think that they were racist there in Minnesota. What do you think?
11: Well, we got a lot going on here. You probably heard about that that lady by the name of Good and then Pretty, where ICE agents supposedly had killed her, and then there's a protest. You know, to me, there's a lot of fake news out there. It's not everything that we hear on the news is actually even happening.
7: Oh, I know. What do you think, Steve?
8: Well, I tell you what, I get a kick out of this whole thing about, you know, these trans men and stuff, you know, and the craziness. How many trans women, men that turned into women, have had an abortion? And I don't think of any. So why don't we pass a law that says abortion clinics can't perform abortions, but only on trans women, the men that become women? Then we literally put the abortion clinics out of business.
7: Yeah. Yeah.
11: Well, that'd be an interesting scenario. All right. Well, thank you.
7: All right. Thanks for calling. God bless.
11: Thank you. All right, bye.
7: Bye-bye. Oh, all righty there. You know, I got to tell you this, Steve. You know, the Democrats, it's like they're saying, look, we have to find the most degenerate people we can find. We will go out and we'll have them run for Congress. We need the most degenerate people we can possibly find in Congress.
11: Mm-hmm.
7: Revealed Democratic congressional candidate worked for Al-Qaeda and linked groups. Here. New Jersey Democrat House candidate Adam Hamaway worked for Al-Qaeda, a linked nonprofit in 1990s before international investigation led to its closing, Jewish Insider reported. Hamaway said in the 1996 interview that he had passed out humanitarian supplies around Bosnia 2 years earlier for the Benevolence International Foundations. The outlet reported, citing that the archived story from Newark Star-Ledger. The U.S. government and United States nations later identified the Illinois-based foundation as a clandestine funding source for Al-Qaeda. and an architect for Osama bin Laden. I worked in Syria. Yeah, there you go. So, and of course, again, they keep finding the worst of the worst out there.
8: Yeah.
7: They got men that aren't men and women that aren't women. I mean, they've got some real crazies. I mean, real crazies out there today.
8: Right. Well, you know, that goes back to say the most outrageous thing, say the lie loud enough and long enough, or repeat it often enough, and you shout down anybody that disagrees with this, and eventually they'll think you're crazy if you don't agree with them. It's just insane that the whole

0: It has when you overthrow a people, then automatically you need to work to overthrow whoever you just put into power. And so
1: Wow.
0: the revolution has to go on and continue. Here's an interesting thing. Again, the Democrats, I mean, there's nothing too low. If you're a Democrat today, you've got no morals, no values at all. And here, Democrats in Alaska are attempting to win election by a sneaky tactic. Now, this is quite a sneaky way to steal an election. Listen to this. Republicans in Alaska are outraged over a candidate linked to Democrats' sudden early entry into a tight Senate race. Republicans are concerned about the long-shot candidate entering the race due to the fact that he shares the same name as current Republican Senator Dan Sullivan. The guy that's they're running, the Democrats are running, Republicans are concerned that the candidate Dan J. Sullivan will confuse voters who intend to vote for Dan S. Sullivan. I can see that, can't you?
1: Sure, absolutely. Yep.
0: And so Republicans are moving to block a political newcomer linked to Democrats who share the names of Alaska's incumbent senator, arguing the candidate's long shot bid misled voters in a very closely watched Senate race. I mean, again, there's nothing they won't do. Did
1: No,
0: you have? Go ahead.
1: I'm agreeing with you. It's just a win by any means necessary.
0: Now, I was watching something. Did you by chance watch that? The so-called interview that President Trump did with Kristen Welker.
1: I only saw a couple snippets. The one I saw over and over and over again when she was asking him about why he didn't get a better deal with Iran before he tore up the old deal, the nuclear deal.
0: Well, here the interesting thing, was that I really believe that they were the idea that they had here was to get Trump to look like he needs anger management, okay? But there's such a thing as called righteous indignation, isn't there? And I'm wondering, now these people usually when I have contact with these people when we get into it, verbally, usually they're not that very good. And you know what really sets them on fire is the truth. You tell the truth. You talk about their lack of morality. But anyhow, in an interview aired during Sunday's episode Meet the Press, after Welker repeatedly accused Trump of making claims with no evidence, Trump had enough and lashed out saying, "Your elections are crooked. You're crooked. Meet the Press is crooked. And so is ABC, CBS, and CNN." He was absolutely right. Right now, if you took a poll around the country, the left-wing media has an 8% believability rate. 8%. Now, after Welker, okay, so you're one-sided, you're crooked networks, let's call it quits because I've had enough. Trump continued, and he pulled the microphone off his jacket and tossed it on the ground, making a thud. Trump then stood up and squashed the microphone with his foot as he walked away, making it a crunch. It did appear to be intentional, but the moment was hilariously emblematic of the entire exchange. She kept begging, "I came all the way, I drove all the way, I drove, I came all the way for this interview." And, so the idea was she was to look like the poor, helpless victim here, and Trump was to look like a bully, okay? But Trump had just had enough of her, okay? As Welker relentlessly smeared January 6 patriots, and that's what got Trump so mad, Trump became increasingly irritated. Eventually, after repeating claims he had no evidence of a dirty

0: cops. There was nothing but evidence of dirty cops. And all of that has come out. They've identified, what was it, 47 or something like that, FBI, rogue FBI agents involved in that? No, it was more than that. It was more than, it was 100 and something, yeah. Dirty cops and rigged trials. Boy, those trials, those judges in Washington, D.C. were as dirty gets. They were as dirty as dirty gets. They were as corrupt gets.
1: Yeah.
0: I don't I don't know.
1: Right. Yeah. You're right. You know, just like you said about when you were coming back from that sodomite parade and God told you to dust your shoes off.
0: Yeah.
1: You know, and you knew, and those other ministers said, you know, when the Holy Spirit's speaking to you, you know, when you hear God, and you surely you'll get confirmation from somebody else, another brother in the Lord or sister in the Lord. Well, 3 weeks before January 6th, I had an invitation to go. I had it all. I mean, somebody was going to pay my entire way and everything to go in a hotel and everything. And I was praying about it, and I had a real unsettling in my spirit. And I talked to George about it, George Sitari, and we both came to the conclusion this was a big setup and that I was not going to go. I felt like God was telling me not to go. That big warning, you know, just stay away from that. So I did. And I think it was a big setup from the beginning. I mean, you got this pipe bomber that they couldn't find forever. And, you know, that was supposedly the, I mean, you got a pipe bomber, right? And you got all those security cameras there, but yet you can't find the person. You can't identify him for years until Trump gets back in office. And then all the I heard there was over 300 either FBI or FBI informant type people that were on the grounds pretending to be MAGA people that actually caused the initial break-ins. A lot of the MAGA people, the Trump people, were invited in to get the security guards opened the doors and let them in.
0: Yeah.
1: Told them to come in.
0: That whole thing was orchestrated, that whole thing by the Communist Party.
1: Yep. You're absolutely right.
0: You know,
1: and it was the most secure election we've ever had, the 2020 election. They always stop counting in the middle of the night and come back the next day, right? I mean, how many years have you been voting? It's always been like that since, it's never been like that until 2020.
0: Well, you know, here's the, let me go on with this article with Welker.
1: Go ahead.
0: He said Trump gave an incredible defense of the supporters who, of his supporters who were targeted by the Biden regime after January 6th. And he nuked her bogus claims that the election in America was fair. I love the idea, he said, of his $1.8 billion anti-weaponized fund, adding, because people like you, the fake, dirty press, he's absolutely right on. That's exactly what she is. I, you know, if I was there with her, I would tell her, you know, listen, I'm a pastor. I've been preaching the Bible for over half a century. And I can tell you this, I have absolutely no doubts. If you died right here today, you would burn in hell forever. Okay?
1: Yep.
0: Because this woman was a lying, wicked, lying woman. Okay?
1: Mm-hmm.
0: And so he goes on to say, let me just finish the last part of this, where he talks about, he said that what they did to the lives of people, they destroyed people. They sent people to jail who did nothing wrong. And as Welker tried to defend California's vote counting process, claiming how they vote in California, just how they vote in California. Now listen to what Trump says. Trump fired back and he says, do you think it's appropriate that they have an election and 5 days later, they're nowhere closer to picking a winner? He says to her, you're either crooked or you're stupid. I think maybe she's both. We'll be back right after this.

0: You know, they say that when we die, the angels come to take us home. And I have a story about that that I believe absolutely that that's true. But that was Esty Chrisman and yours truly, old Pastor Ernie. We made that song.
1: I thought that was you singing.
0: Yeah, that was me.
1: And I was going to ask you that. Was that you?
0: That was me, not the one with the good voice. That was Esty, and Esty went home to be with the Lord a while back. And but we made that song some years ago.
1: And, that was very nice. You know, the Lord never said you had to sing good. You just sing loud, make a joyful noise to the Lord.
0: That's what I always tell my folks there at the church. You know, we don't have to sing good, just loud. Make it sure.
1: Yep.
0: If you can sing good, sing. Well, if you can't sing, sing loud. If you can sing, sing louder. You know,
1: That's right.
0: That is a joyful, joyful noise. So that was a joyful noise. I loved singing that song with Esty. It was probably wasn't one of my best recordings, but she sure sounded good in that. Anyhow.
1: Yes, she does.
0: We got contrasting Tita Peters with a chief election denier, Mark Elias. Tina Peters, a pivotal American hero who selflessly sacrificed all aspects of her well-being to save America, the thanks that she received resulted in her being labeled as a conspiracy theorist. They forced her to plead guilty to some things that she never did because she did her job. And she was mercilessly given 9 years in prison sentence to punish her and to silence her. Mark Elias is a selection denier who continually gains financially by villainizing those who he refers to as election deniers. This guy is a coward and a liar, this Mark. He really is. His well-documented mission to constantly generate lies about how it is a threat to democracy, along with those who don't believe of our election. This guy is, he is 100%, 100% communist, in my opinion. You know, Mark, repent or perish. Repent or perish. You know, see the difference between us and them. They hate us. They want to see us die. We want to see them repent. That's the difference. Because we know what's going to happen to them. Somehow there's a mindset amongst those on the left. They say it's better to rule in hell than to serve in heaven. But they don't realize you don't rule in hell, you burn, huh?
1: Yeah, well, you know, and just like this gentleman here, I use that term loosely, who's making up all those lies, saying that we're election deniers and stuff like that. I mean, the corruption is just, it's over the top. It's in your face. I mean, they're not hiding in the closet anymore. They're out of the closet. They're literally in your face saying, you got to use my right pronoun or else I'm going to sue you or else we're going to shut down your event or whatever. I mean, the insanity is running amok in this country, around the world, but this country in particular.
0: Oh, absolutely. Absolutely. But some good things are happening. For example, in Florida, sues OpenAI over claims AI harms, including aiding mass shooters and encouraging suicide. Florida, on last Monday, became the first U.S. state to sue OpenAI over the harms caused by the artificial intelligence firm, arguing it knowingly released an unsafe product and ignored warnings about its possible harms. The lawsuit filed by Attorney General James Uthmeyer alleges that OpenAI permitted a flagship AI assistant called ChatGPT to aid and abet mass shooters encouraging user suicide, damage users, critical thinking skills, and etic minors.
1: Wow.
0: That was an article in the Wall Street Journal. The litany of harms is driven by defendants' insatiable quest to win the AI arms race and amass large fortunes despite knowing the danger of ChatGPT, the lawsuit reads. The lawsuit also targets OpenAI co-founder Sam Altman directly for allowing the product to be released with these alleged faults. The lawsuit follows a criminal investigation Uthmeyer opened in April after prosecutors uncovered the role that ChatGPT played in the Florida State University shooting last year. The suspect in the shooting, Phoenix Eichner, used ChatGPT to aid in the planning of the attack. Well, there you go. Well, Florida was the first state. Hopefully there'll be more. What do you think?
1: Well, I think that's awful. This is the first I've heard of this, but it shows you how you can take something that's meant for good and turn it into evil. And, you know, it's been weaponized. You know the military's using AI and that in the war with Russia and Ukraine, and I'm sure what's been going on in Iran and stuff, that the militaries around the world are using AI to better kill their enemy, right?
0: Absolutely. Here, you know, how often have you heard that China will soon overtake America, that China will soon overtake America as the world's largest GDP?
1: Oh.
0: And
1: I've been hearing that forever.
0: Yeah, I've been hearing that for the last 20 years that will soon. Well, for decades, there has been claims that China had the fastest-growing economy and that it would be eventually overtake the U.S. as the world's largest economy. However, the fastest-growing economies are always developing economies because mature economies do not have much room to grow. In other words, a country with a per capita GDP of $80 per month, as China has in the year 2000, has far more room for rapid expansion than a country like the United States, where the figure now stands at $7,000 per month. So there you go. You hear the average Chinese makes $80 a month, and the average American works $7,000 per month. So. Hmm. I guess you have to be, with all of our billionaires, that would have to be because, like most people, that would be, I would say they would have to be making about $1,500 a week. Most Americans don't, but a lot of Americans make much more than that. I know a number of them make $3,000 or $4,000 per week. You have... So I guess you have to average it all out to come up with those numbers, wouldn't you think?
1: Oh, yeah. No, I agree. And, excuse me, China has its own problems, too. So I don't know. Communism only works. I mean, authoritarianism only works when you keep the thumb or the boot on the face of the population. You know, you have to keep that jackboot on their face, on their neck, and hold them down, and that only works for so long, because I believe that you know, our founding documents that say that God gave us certain inalienable rights, which is life, liberty, and the pursuit of freedom, the pursuit of happiness, and I think that's a God-given thing that each and every one of us, he put in us as human beings, and man yearns to be free. But freedom isn't free, yet it's paid for by the blood and sacrifice of patriots. And unfortunately, I think we're almost there again.
0: I believe you're right. Nick Shirley tracks down 126-year-old California voter with a record of 51 elections. What he found raises some serious questions about the state voter rolls. This is the Democratic Party's idea of secure elections in their one-party utopia. Investigative reporter Nick Shirley, the same journalist whose explosive February 2026 video we reported on the Gateway Pundit knocking on the doors and exposing the rotting corpse of the state Democratic-controlled system. And the latest clip is pure fire. Meet Doris. She lives in California. According to the California Secretary of State's own voter rolls, she's 126 years old and has cast 51 ballots. He goes on to say, Nick Shirley's team went straight to the address listed on the official rolls to confirm what the Democratic-run bureaucracy is hiding. Here's the exchange caught on camera. Nick Shirley, are you Doris? Doris, yes. Nick Shirley, hello, Doris. Doris, yes. Nick Shirley, how are you doing? Doris, I'm good. Nick Shirley, we're just going through the voting rolls here, and we're just confirming anybody who's above the age of 100 years old. And right here it says you're 126 years old. Doris, no. You've got the wrong house. Nick Shirley, are you Doris? Yes, Doris, yeah, but you got the wrong house. I'm Doris, but you got the wrong place. That's the wrong information, all that stuff. No, that's wrong. Nick Shirley, oh, here, I can show you if you'd like. Doris, no, it's just wrong. Nick Shirley, how come you think here in California they're just messing up on all of these voting rolls? Doris, I don't know, because I don't know what you're talking about. Nick Shirley, yeah, it says here you voted 51 elections. Nick Shirley, I know you just want to make sure you're not 126 years old. Doris, I'm not. Nick Shirley, yes. It really does say that you're 126 years old right here, Doris. No, who did this? You'd be 126? That doesn't even make sense. Nick Shirley, I know that's what the Secretary of State says. Doris, well, the Secretary of State is wrong, and I'll put it like this. I was born in 1940, so you figure it out. So meet Doris again. She lives in California, is registered at 126 years old, voted in the 51 elections, and she has no idea what's going on. What do you think?
1: That's interesting, because that would make her, what, 86 right now? If she was born in 1940?
0: Yeah.
1: So, and that's the actual name that was on the ballot,
0: yeah,
1: on the voter roll?
0: The name and the address of the house, her name, her address, yeah.
1: But they said she voted 51 times.
0: Yeah.
1: Wow. Well, somebody's wrong. And if she doesn't know what they're talking about, then somebody hijacked her social. I don't know. Did he ask her if she voted at all?
0: It doesn't say. I read the whole article.
1: Okay.
0: Anyhow, we're out of time for tonight. Would you like to give the invitation tonight? Tell people how they can avoid spending eternity with Democrats and how they can get to heaven with a saint.
1: I'll do it a little different than that. I mean, avoid eternity with sinners. How's that?
0: All right. To me, it's one of the same. All right.
1: Well, you know, this is the time where we get a little serious. I mean, more serious, because this is talking about eternity now. And we're talking about your eternity. For all of you that are listening out there, and we appreciate each and every one of you that tuned in tonight to What's Right and What's Left. And to Pastor Ernie Sanders and gracing me with letting me be on the show. I just want to tell you a couple things real quick. Do you know, or ask you a question, do you know where you'd go if today was your last day or tonight is your last night. If you breathe your last breath right now, do you know where you will spend eternity? Because there is a place that you can go. You can go to either heaven or you can go to hell, but you surely will go to one of those two. The Word of God says that it's appointed unto man once to die, but after that, the judgment. And we're all going to die. We're all heading, from the moment we were born, we're heading towards death. But you don't have to die alone, and you don't have to die without Christ. Now, I got saved in a Baptist church. God bless the Baptists. They preach the gospel. And basically, the gospel is this: Jesus Christ, God incarnate, the Son of God, came, was born of a virgin, came to this planet to pay for the sins of you and me, of the world. And he did that with his precious blood and his life by giving it as a living sacrifice to a just and righteous God. And that opened a gateway for you and me to now reestablish our relationship with the Father. And because Christ rose again from the dead, you will rise again also if you believe in him. So it's very simple. If you will confess with your, well, if you will repent and admit you're a sinner, if you will confess with your mouth, Lord Jesus, and believe in your heart that God raised him from the dead, you shall be saved. And I did it. Pastor Ernie did it. And my wife did it, and countless hundreds of thousands of other brothers and sisters in the Lord who are praying for you right now to make that commitment. Because if you do, and you know if God's calling on your heart, if these words are piercing your heart, if these words are pulling you, know that that's the Holy Spirit drawing you to the throne of God, drawing you to repent. And it's a simple prayer, and I'll even pray with you right now. So if you want to pray this, just repeat after me. Lord, I'm a sinner, and I need a Savior. I believe, Jesus, that you died for me. And now, Jesus, I ask you to come into my heart, cleanse me, take me over. I submit to you. I want you to be my Lord and Savior. And I thank you now for entering my life. I thank you and I praise you now. Amen. If you prayed that prayer, you're a new creature in Christ. And God, all of heaven is rejoicing right now. And God is so excited that he puts your name in the Lamb's Book of Life. Isn't that right, Pastor Ernie?
0: Absolutely, absolutely. He gave you that. You call upon the name of the Lord, and first there's got to be repentance, ask for forgiveness of sin, and God will always honor a commitment that people make with him, you know, and obedience to him. So, absolutely. So, anyhow, you know, and folks out there, listen, everybody, if you're listening to us, means you're alive. And if you're alive, the last act of your living means you're going to die. That's just a reality. And that's just a fact. And so, but see, that's not your call. And by this time tomorrow, Steve, by this time tomorrow, millions of people that are in this world right now won't be here. They would have died. Right. Now, there'll be millions of new people. But millions had no, and the vast majority of them had absolutely no intention of dying. The vast majority of them will have had no intention of dying at all, because it's not their call. It's God's call. Because God says, tonight your soul is required of you. So, folks, you don't know when that's going to be. But I'm going to tell you, you better be ready. Because once you're dead, the Bible says, it's appointed to all men once to die, then the judgment. And you're going to, as you die, as you breathe your last, many will end up in heaven in glory, but others will end up in hell, and they'll be there for 1,000 years or more, waiting for the lake of fire. And that's reality. We're out of time for tonight, and so it's time for us to say thanks for being here. Thanks for supporting us. Thanks for being there, Steve. You did a great program tonight. And we want to say good night. God bless.
1: God bless.
0: And always, always,
1: always
0: keep fighting the fight. Fight. Fight.
1: Fight.
0: Fight.
1: Fight.
0: Fight.
1: Fight.
0: Fight.
1: Fight.
0: Fight.
1: Fight.
0: Fight.
1: Fight.
0: Fight.
1: Fight.
0: Fight.
1: Fight.
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4: 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The main primary is this Tuesday. 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
7: Breaking news at Town Hall. I'm Bob Agnew in Washington. A Texas teenager who prosecutors say provoked a 17-year-old athlete from a rival team before fatally stabbing him at a high school track meet has been found guilty of murder. Jurors today convicted Carmelo Anthony in the fatal stabbing of Austin Metcalf. The killing last year stunned a booming Dallas suburb where the boys attended different schools. It quickly drew wider attention in part because of social media posts involving race. President Trump says Iran was responsible for shooting down that American military helicopter near the Strait of Hormuz, and that the U.S., in his words, must respond to the attack. The president made the comment today in a social media post after a drone boat rescued the crew members from that Apache attack helicopter. Los Angeles City Councilmember Nithya Raman will be the second candidate to advance to the November Los Angeles mayoral runoff election, overtaking Spencer Pratt. The Associated Press election team made the call last night.
8: So Raman has been gaining on Spencer Pratt ever since Election Day, and Raman passed Pratt in the vote count on Sunday night by about 3,000 votes. That lead grew on Monday night to a point in which the Associated Press was comfortable calling that race for Raman.
7: That is reporter Stephen Olamacher. More midterm primaries today. Voters headed out in Maine, South Carolina, and Nevada. Love him or hate him, President Trump made history last night as he became the first ever sitting president to attend the NBA Finals at Madison Square Garden.
9: A mix of boos and cheers for the commander-in-chief as he appears on the TV screen at Madison Square Garden during the national anthem. The Knicks fall to the Spurs 115-111. The Knicks lead the series 2-1, Game 4 Wednesday night in New York City.
7: And that report from correspondent Laura Winters. You'll find more of these stories at townhall.com.
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0: The word, Christine Lane, hanging with you. Here we are, early June, not far from the official start of summer. Take a breath. Take it all in. And, you know, one of my favorite days of the month, because we do this every month, is when Pastor Owens from Mount Calvary Baptist Church joins me. Welcome. Happy to be here with you.
1: Yes, I love coming here. It's always a good time. We have a great conversation.
0: So, we do.
1: And I appreciate you inviting me back.
0: Oh, well, absolutely. You have a lot of insight, a lot of knowledge to share, a lot on your heart to preach and share. And, you know, I've said it before, you make it seem, I don't want to say less like I'm being preached to, but that I'm being shared with, if that makes sense.
1: Yes, conversation.
0: Yes.
1: Kind of exposure to a little more about, you know, what the Bible has to say and conversation. I love it.
0: So I love that you're willing to come in each week, each month.
1: Mm-hmm.
0: And you know, just have that conversation.
1: Yes, yes, yes. I think we're going to have a good conversation today as we talk about parenting, which is always fun, right?
0: Oh, yes. Parenting is not for the weak, the
1: not
0: faint of heart.
1: Not at all.
0: It is an adventure that only God knows what path it will take.
1: Yes, yes. And that's why you need him on this journey.
0: Exactly. So the topic, as you had mentioned, parenting, mm-hmm. but it's something you're touching on at your church, correct?
1: Yeah, correct. So I'm doing a series entitled Raising Arrows, and that comes from Psalm 127, which says, I'll even read it to it. So Psalm 127, verse 4, it says, like arrows in the hand of a warrior, so are the children of one's youth, right? So this idea that we are supposed to be guiding children towards somewhere, mm-hmm. right? That we should have a plan and objective in mind when it comes to raising them, and hopefully a future for them, right? That I believe that is to glorify God.
0: Absolutely.
1: Right? And so the one of the things that I'm saying at the church is that we're launching, we should be launching children into adulthood to where they believe in Jesus. And they have followed him wholeheartedly.
0: Yes.
1: Right. So that's the aim.
0: Mm-hmm.
1: That's where we're trying to go. Now, there'll be different ways that will, how they will express that in the different jobs they have and all that kind of stuff.
0: Right.
1: But wholeheartedly following Jesus in whatever career path or wherever the Lord takes them.
0: Well, and, you know, kind of focusing on that in their formative years,
1: mm-hmm.
0: especially with all of the peer pressures and everything that's going on, to have that arc already facing towards Jesus,
1: yes,
0: and them knowing Jesus at such an important time in their life,
1: absolutely,
0: you know, is so important.
1: Yes, for sure. And then the going into it with a game plan of, you know what, I want to disciple my kids, you
0: right.
1: know, spiritual formation, helping them to get to know Jesus. And this is not a forcing of beliefs, but a environment of, let me show you what we believe, why we believe, and how we live it out.
0: Right.
1: Right. And there is this consistency in our households to where our kids grow up like, oh, mom and dad actually do believe this stuff.
0: Yeah.
1: You
0: yes.
1: know, and I can live this too.
0: Right. Yeah. Don't just preach it, but live it.
1: Yes, absolutely.
0: And that can often be hard.
1: Yeah,
0: you
1: for
0: know,
1: sure.
0: Especially as a
1: absolutely.
0: Parent.
1: Absolutely. Yeah.
0: And with everything that you have going on in your adult life, mm-hmm. to be able to realize that, you know, yes, they're kids, but they're also not adults. Mm-hmm. They're in that formative, trying to figure out their own,
1: for sure,
0: people, personhood,
1: mm-hmm.
0: and it's, you have to remember that you kind of have to take it down to their level.
1: Absolutely, absolutely,
0: which is a big thing, and it's sometimes a hard thing to remember.
1: Yeah, for sure, you know, because we can want them to be on the same maturity level as us,
0: right?
1: Way of thinking as we are, like, okay, they're 12, but you've been around for 45 years. There's a little difference in experience and knowledge.
0: Yes.
1: All right. And time that has gone past. But I do think that, as we begin to think about, parenting, I like this one quote by John Chrysostom. He's a, early church father. He says, "We must aim not only to educate the mind, but to direct the soul to God." Right. Yeah. So, yeah, it's not just, yes, we help them to learn, you know, reading, writing, arithmetic. Yes, right. Do all that. Absolutely. Right. But also, like, what does it look like to be a Christian at 12? What does it look like to follow Jesus at 15 and 19? Like, what does that look like? And helping them to live that out and continually pointing them back to Jesus and back to the word.
0: Right.
1: Yeah.
0: Well, how would you do that?
1: Yeah. Very interesting question. I'm glad that you posed that to me. So I think it's interesting. When you look at the life of Jesus, right? So on Sunday, that's what I kind of talked about, the life of Jesus and his parents, how they parented him, right? So Joseph and Mary. Now, we know Joseph isn't his biological dad, right? Because Immaculate Conception and all that great stuff, right? But he is stepdad, right? He's he is there, right? He
0: still
1: is
0: dad. There,
1: absolutely. And what does it look like to raise Jesus, right? So there's a passage, Luke chapter 2, verse 39 and verse 40. I'm going to read that for us too. So it says, "So when they had performed all things according to the law of the Lord, they returned to Galilee to their own city, Nazareth." Verse 40 says, "And the child grew and became strong in spirit, filled with wisdom, and the grace of God was upon him." All right. So the first thing that I would like to bring up is that the importance of the parents wanting to obey God.
0: Right. That foundation.
1: Yes. So like the text says, they performed all the things according to the law, right? Pertaining to Jesus. Like they wanted to make sure that whatever God says, how children were supposed to be raised, they wanted to do that. Mm-hmm. Right. And so this idea of, okay, as parents, how do we make sure our kids grow up in an environment that is conducive to be able to learn about Jesus? Well, we have to, as parents, want to do that.
0: Correct.
1: Right.
0: Well, kids learn by example.
1: Absolutely. Yep. You know, you can keep talking to them till you blow in the face, but afterwards they're like, okay, how you actually do that though?
0: Right.
1: You know? And so the parents' desire to be, you know, wholly sanctified and abiding by the word of God is that foundation. But then you see there was four areas where Jesus grew. He grew physically. Right. He grew in spirit. He grew in wisdom and in the grace of God. And so like the importance of understanding like our bodies matter. Right. So teaching kids, you know, how to be healthy and to have good hygiene. Right. Those important things. That's important.
0: Yes.
1: Right. Becoming strong in spirit. The idea of spiritual growth and formation. So. Teaching children spiritual disciplines on their level, like what does it look like to read the Bible, right? How to pray, you know. So I know when I was a very little kid, my mom taught me the prayer that I think just about most people teach their kids before they go to bed. "Now lay me down to sleep," you know. "Pray the Lord my soul to keep." Like while that was very simple, it was formative,
0: right?
1: So it is okay. At the very least, you do this before you go to bed.
0: Yes.
1: Right. And then the being filled with wisdom, the importance of intellectual growth. Right. So not just having knowledge, but also understanding so you can apply. Like, what does it look like to live this way?
0: Right.
1: And then the grace of God. Like, how do I hear the voice of God so that I can follow God's plan for my life?
0: Right.
1: Right. All right. So this part can get a little challenging because it's like, okay, so I have a plan for your life, Jimmy, as parents, right?
0: Right.
1: I know what I want you to do in your life.
0: Yes.
1: Right. But the Lord may say, but I got a plan for his life, which is different than your plan.
0: Right. But wait, there's more.
1: Right. You know, so it is helping children to learn how to follow the leading of the Holy Spirit. Mm-hmm. Right. And I think there's four stages that go along with that.
0: Okay.
1: All right. So these four stages of parenting, I'm going to give them to them. Then we can kind of break it, you know,
0: right.
1: break them down a little bit. The first one is protecting and teaching.
0: Okay.
1: All right. So that's the first stage. So that's like infancy to like preteen. The parent is a protector and teacher. The second phase is parent as trainer and coach. So this is like the teenage years.
0: Mm.
1: Yeah, everybody loves the teenage years, right? The third phase is parent as advisor and mentor. And then the last one, and that's 18 and up.
0: Okay.
1: All right. And then the last phase is parent as encourager and confidant. All right. So this is basically where parenting and the parent-child dynamic becomes more like a friendship. Mm.
0: Yeah.
1: Than just, you know, mom and son or
0: right.
1: dad, you know what I mean? So that, that dynamic changes, right? And so looking at that first one there, right? So parent as protection, protector and teacher, right? So we see this in Mary and Joseph, right? So right before they leave Bethlehem,
0: yep.
1: right? To go to Nazareth, but we know that Herod wanted to kill baby Jesus, right? So what happens? They take him to Egypt. They protect him.
0: Right.
1: Right. They protect him from forces that want to basically snuff out his life mm-hmm. before he becomes an adult and walks in his purpose. So I think the same thing applies to parents that between that infancy stage and preteens that we should protect children from danger. Right. So.
0: Right.
1: Danger of people, right? Danger from the elements, right?
0: Right.
1: So at 2 years old, fire seems attractive.
0: Yes.
1: Right? It is bright and yeah. big and, you know, they stumbled towards it. It was like, no, you don't go there.
0: Right.
1: right? You stay away from that. So you're protecting it and even like electricity,
0: yeah.
1: right? Like they want to put their fingers into stuff, into
0: yes.
1: sockets and
0: yes.
1: all that. Like, so you... They don't know how to protect themselves.
0: Right.
1: So we must protect
0: them. We have to do it for them.
1: Right.
0: Yes.
1: Right. And even protecting them from themselves.
0: Yes.
1: You know?
0: In that toddler age.
1: Yes.
0: yes. There's a lot of protecting them from themselves. Yes.
1: Yes. right. But even as they grow in those formative years too, like protecting them from being exposed to things too early.
0: Right.
1: Right. So music. TV, right? TV shows, some social media stuff,
0: mm-hmm.
1: like some things you should not be exposed to yet.
0: Right.
1: Right. So your mind is not able to comprehend that yet.
0: Right.
1: So let's protect you from the big screen and the small screen.
0: Yes.
1: right.
0: Yes.
1: You know, but also during that time, it's not just protection, but it's also intentional teaching. Right. So mm-hmm. teaching what is right and what is wrong.
0: Yes.
1: Right.
0: Yes.
1: And not allowing them to come to their own conclusions about that at five.
0: Correct. like, correct. There's it's right and wrong. There is no gray area.
1: Yes. Yeah. Like, yeah. You don't go around hitting people or spitting on people or biting people. Like,
0: yes.
1: no. you don't
0: but
1: do
0: what?
1: That.
0: No. No gray area.
1: right. you know, kind of, you know, letting them know, you know, you eat this, you don't eat that. Right. You go there, you don't go there.
0: Mm-hmm.
1: Right? So it is teaching, I believe, how to follow rules.
0: Right.
1: Right. At that formative age, like, rules matter. Right. And you have to abide by these for the rest of your life.
0: Yes.
1: in some shape, form,
0: yes.
1: or fashion. Right. So teaching that to them.
0: Mm-hmm.
1: The second stage is parents as trainer and coach. As I said, in my sermon before, you still have in this stage as teenagers, you still have some teaching,
0: oh,
1: right?
0: Yeah.
1: And protecting to do.
0: yes.
1: Absolutely, right? So there's some overlap there. but I believe as when your children are teenagers, your role as a parent is rapidly changing.
0: Okay.
1: Because you're preparing them for adulthood, right? And at 18, you know, while they may not have the knowledge of all adults, you know, and the understanding of what life's going to bring, right? The reality is, at 18, they become an adult, and the law sees them that way.
0: Correct.
1: Right? So all of their actions are now their responsibility.
0: Correct.
1: Right? So preparing them for that.
0: Oh, yeah.
1: You know? And prepare them for what does freedom with responsibility look like? Right.
0: Yeah.
1: So you look at Luke chapter 2, right? So Jesus, and we talked about this a little earlier, but we weren't recording. Jesus is Mary and Joseph go to Passover in Jerusalem, mm-hmm. right? And after Passover is over, Jesus is with them at Passover. And after Passover is over, they are leaving, right? The caravan of people,
0: yes.
1: they're all leaving, going back to Nazareth. And they assume, right, that Jesus is with the caravan.
0: You would think.
1: Right? That he's with them somewhere, right? And next thing you know, about a day or so of not seeing Jesus anywhere, they're like, where is this boy at?
0: Uh-huh.
1: All right. So they go searching for him. They don't find him with the caravan. They go back to Jerusalem, right? And they find him with the teachers.
0: Yes.
1: Right? And he is listening, asking questions and answering questions, right? Which I think should have been a clue of his purpose. Like,
0: yes.
1: Oh, this is interesting. Why is he with these adult learned men?
0: Right, right.
1: Right? Having deep conversations about the Bible, but okay. But I don't want us to miss the fact that even though, you know, they left Jesus, right? Even though that happened, I think the bigger insight is they were giving him room to roam.
0: Yes.
1: Right? So they were giving him a sense of freedom.
0: Right.
1: Right.
0: Which is important for
1: yes,
0: kids.
1: And absolutely.
0: Yeah, we were talking, you know, raising kids is not for the faint of heart.
1: Mm-hmm.
0: And I must not be doing too bad
1: right.
0: because I didn't leave my kid to... Yeah.
1: Right.
0: You know, Mary and Joseph left Jesus and had no idea where he was. I mean, most parents, yes. At some point, you have no idea where
1: right.
0: your kids are. But it is. It's one of those, and I'm trying to wrap my head around that, mm-hmm. you know, as Hunter is going to be 12 here soon. I'm like, I got to remember he's his own person.
1: Yeah.
0: And I can't still be like, you're really wearing that. No, go change your shirt or go brush your hair.
1: Mm-hmm.
0: Like if you want the super crazy hair, because that's
1: yeah.
0: what is the fad now.
1: Right.
0: I got to let mm-hmm. you be. And yeah, I think it's a good point. I do
1: yeah.
0: think that maybe Mary and Joseph were maybe they in a way knew
1: because mm-hmm.
0: there probably wasn't a whole lot of panic for them. I mean, they knew where he potentially was.
1: Yes, I think they're. So it's interesting, like the text says how when they got to Jesus, I like the NLT, the New Living Translation, because it says Mary asked Jesus, why did you do this?
0: Mm-hmm.
1: Because we were frantically looking for you,
0: mm-hmm.
1: right? So the idea of you should have been with us because you are normally around us somewhere,
0: mm-hmm.
1: right? But at the same time, having the opportunity for him to experience life,
0: right?
1: And experience what does freedom within boundaries
0: right.
1: look like,
0: right.
1: you know? I think that's the challenging part of helping children move into adulthood is, okay, what are the boundaries of freedom?
0: Right.
1: Right. Because you don't want them, as a parent, you don't always want them around you. Just like, go outside and play somewhere.
0: Go do something. Would you
1: right.
0: just leave me alone? Yes.
1: You know, but at the same time, you also have the other end of, okay, so where are you though?
0: Correct.
1: Right.
0: Correct. There's the very delicate balance
1: yes.
0: of knowing that and praying
1: mm-hmm.
0: that you have raised them right
1: mm-hmm.
0: to be able to make those responsible decisions
1: yes.
0: and know I probably maybe shouldn't be here. So I'm going to go, you know,
1: yeah.
0: I'm out or, you know, maybe I should call mom at this point.
1: Yes, yes, yes.
0: Or are they going to make that major step that is not the best
1: mm-hmm.
0: choice? But as parents, we all did some probably, well, I can't say we all did.
1: Mm-hmm.
0: We probably at some point made some very bad decisions around the same time. And
1: I
0: we learned from them.
1: Yes, yes.
0: And we can only hope that while we want to go, oh, nope, you're not doing that. Mm-hmm. We gotta remember they're their own people. And we could say, hey, I was young and dumb once too. These are all of the things. Let's not do that.
1: Yes, right. And I think that's the coaching and training piece, right? So coaching them about life, right? So these are some of the consequences that come with life, right? And learning how to, okay, now you have to deal with some of these consequences because you've made these choices,
0: right?
1: The blessing is, generally, as a teenager, you don't feel all of the consequence because you have your parents.
0: to kind of give you that buffer.
1: Yes, absolutely. You know, but you're training them and coaching them on what it looks like to be an adult. So what does the responsibilities look like? You know, what does bills look like? I wish my parents would have told me all the bills they had as a teenager, right?
0: Like, same.
1: Like, why didn't you tell me?
0: Yes. Why was this not taught in class?
1: Like, there's so many bills. And, you know, like, and who's Rita? And why is she on my check? Who is this lady?
0: Why is she taking my money? Right. Yeah, I mean, and just, you know, I probably would have made different decisions with my allowance and not gone, hey, Mom, I'm going to walk up to this corner store and get some gum every time I had some money. I'd be, like, squirreling that away.
1: Absolutely.
0: No, that was never taught.
1: Right. You know, like, those things of preparation and, you know, the importance of respecting other people.
0: Yes.
1: Right? As adults.
0: Yes.
1: Right? Because when that doesn't happen, bad things can occur.
0: Right.
1: Right? So it's like, okay, so you need to learn how to treat people well.
0: You have to learn to coexist.
1: Yes.
0: You're not going to always like the people that you work with,
1: absolutely,
0: that you're in school with, that are friends of your friends that, you know, are around. You're not always going to like them, but you have to be courteous to them. You have to be kind to them. You know, you don't have to completely ignore them.
1: Sure.
0: Right. You're not going to ever be besties, and that's fine.
1: Yep.
0: But we're all in this together.
1: Absolutely.
0: And if we don't get along, it's going to turn ugly.
1: Yeah, it's going to get bad. You know, so those first two stages, right? So parent as protector and teacher. The second one is trainer and coach.
0: Okay.
1: The third one is interesting, right?
0: Well, let's hold on the third one.
1: Gotcha.
0: And actually, we will pick that up tomorrow.
1: Yes.
0: So part two of our discussion with Pastor Owens, going off the preaching series that you're doing right now called Raising Arrows.
1: Yes.
0: We will touch base. We'll part two coming tomorrow.
1: Sounds good.
0: It's Afternoons with Friends. I'm Christine Lane on AM 1220, The Word.
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3: June 9. Putting the pieces together. You search the scriptures because you think that in them you have eternal life, and it is they that bear witness about me. Yet you refuse to come to me that you may have life. John chapter 5, verses 39 and 40. One Christmas, our family decided that we were going to become a jigsaw family. We set up a table, sourced the most enormous jigsaw puzzle that we could find, and laid out all its pieces. Unfortunately, our enthusiasm soon proved unequal to the task. From time to time, one of us would walk up to the table, pick up a few pieces, fail to put them together, and then give up and walk away. It is entirely possible for you and me to study the Bible as if we are picking up bits and pieces of a jigsaw puzzle, failing to put them together, and never seeing the magnificent picture in front of us. In other words, as the book of Hebrews puts it, we can study the Bible and find that it's of no value to us because we did not combine it with faith. We might be meticulous in our Bible study and disciplined in our Bible memorization, and yet all the time refuse truly to accept the Messiah about whom we are reading. To such people, Jesus offers challenging words. You do not have God's word abiding in you, for you do not believe the one whom he has sent. It's sobering to think that even when men and women put themselves in a position to consider God's word, they might still refuse to come to Jesus, the giver and sustainer of life. By nature, we have our fingers in our ears to silence God's voice. By nature, Scripture tells us, no one seeks for God. As one author writes, though, while there is no life in the Scriptures themselves, if we follow where they lead, they will bring us to him. And so we find life, not in the Scriptures, but in him through them. The Word of God in Scripture and the Word of God incarnate are interwoven, with the Spirit bringing God's Word to people so that they might meet and discover Christ. Are you carrying around pieces of the Bible in your mind, without putting them together, and then standing back to see the beautiful picture of Jesus, arms outstretched, ready to save those who will come to him in repentance and faith? Will you combine your knowledge of God's Word with true belief, so that you avoid the pitfall of knowing a lot about the Word without ever knowing the Word? Will you come to God's Word each day, expecting to encounter Jesus as his Spirit works through his Word? Let us be those who echo the prophet Samuel as we open God's Word. Speak, for your servant is listening.
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0: Afternoons with friends, AM 1220 The Word. What kind of a friend would I be if I didn't tell you about a very unique opportunity? Unique in the way that you can save money, still go out and have a good time. How is this possible, Christine? I know gas prices are climbing, grocery prices are climbing. Maybe you're trying to plan for summer and you're just looking at the budget going, oh, this is not going to work out well. Maybe we just have a staycation, but even a staycation, whew, the price is adding up there. I can help with that. 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
5: Josh Booth back with Bill Bullington. 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
9: If you fall, if you do wrong, you know, just like in the Lord's Prayer, you know, he said, forgive us our sins as we forgive others. He already has paid for that sin 2,000 years ago. which means he already knows the ones you haven't even done yet. Mm-hmm. And he paid for those too.
10: That's Pastor John Burke, and he's with us today on Focus on the Family with Jim Daly. Thanks for joining us. I'm John Fuller.
11: John, these can be tough questions, but do you know someone who's 100% in tune with God?
10: Now, this is a tough question. I'd have to say I've known people who are really close to and they hear God a lot. I've never known anybody that's 100% in touch with God.
11: Yeah, it's kind of like who got a perfect score on the SAT.
10: Yeah.
11: But, you know, hey, 1 Thessalonians 5:16-18 tells us, rejoice always, pray without ceasing, give thanks in all circumstances. I love that because I think we fail to do that so often. Mm. But give thanks in all circumstances, for this is the will of God in Christ Jesus for you. And what a great reminder. And it does get difficult. I got to admit that. We get into squabbles maybe with our spouse, our kids. Things chew at us to where, did we really get an A+ in how we reflect God's character? Maybe not always, but the good news is he makes a way for us to repent, to try again and do over those things that we don't do so well the first time. Today, we're going to give you a clear picture of what it looks like to do life with God, to challenge yourself actually to deepen that relationship with the Lord so that more often than not, you're responding exactly the way you should.
10: I like the way you put that. And John Burke is the right man to help us unpack this. He's the pastor and founder of Gateway Church in Austin, Texas. He's married to Kathy. They have an adult son and an adult daughter. And he's the author of a number of books. One that we're going to be talking about today is called Soul Revolution, How Imperfect People Become All God Intended.
11: John, welcome back to Focus.
9: Oh, thanks for having me back, Jim.
11: It's so good to have you. In from Austin. Hey, listen, obviously, you're a pastor, but there was a time, maybe even when you were a pastor, which is probably the core of my question, but there was that time when you really struggled with God over trusting him. I think that's every believer's challenge. I mean, Lord, seriously?
9: There was a time?
11: Yeah. If, then, those kind of questions. If you're so good, then why is this happening to me?
9: Yeah.
11: And yeah, I love that refreshing idea that even pastors have that challenge sometimes too, even though they know the word really well. So what was the battle for you in trusting God?
9: Well, there hasn't been one.
11: I appreciate that.
9: No, I really do think, you know, God is trying to peel us like an onion down to the core of who we are and who he is.
11: Why is that? What is his goal in that?
9: Well, I think it gets to what he really wants. But I think part of getting to that, he doesn't force us. He leads us gently, sometimes not so gently. And so my first disappointment, you know, I wasn't a believer. I was an engineer before I became a pastor. But my dad died of cancer. And I remember standing at his gravesite and looking at, you know, these two dates separated by a dash.
11: Mm-hmm.
9: And I was just looking at them and I was thinking about how life gets summed up in two dates and a dash. You know, when we're born, when we die, and yet there's this dash in between.
11: Yeah.
9: And what's the dash for, right? Yeah. What are we going to make of the dash? What's it really about? And as I was standing there just thinking about that, you know, my dad had kind of defined success the way everybody defines success in our culture. You know, you make a lot of money, you have a great family, you know, take great vacations and, you know, you're independent, financially well off and all that. And yet on his deathbed, he had said something to me. He said, John, I'd give it all back if I could just have my health and my family.
11: Wow.
9: And that marked me.
11: Yeah. Mm-hmm.
9: And I stood there thinking about that, and it actually led me on a journey coming to faith in Jesus. And at the same time, asking the question, what is success? You know, and because the truth is, I had these deep longings. We all do. We all have deep longings. We have dreams and hopes and aspirations. And I had many of the same. You know, I had a plan. I was going to, you know, get my engineering degree, which I did. I'm going to get an MBA. I'm going to start my own company. I'm going to have a beautiful, wonderful wife who loves me. And I love her and 2.3 kids and vacations and
11: right?
9: We all have those. And yet, it kind of rocked me too, thinking back, but it can all be taken away in an instant. So what is it? What is it all about?
11: Yeah, I mean, that's really good. Let me pull you back a bit, because in the book you also mentioned an experience with your dad about building a train, I think when you were a boy. And that had a good analogy for you. You learned something out of that. Mm. I don't know why you took so long to come to Christ, John, but I mean, what was that analogy with the train set and building it?
9: Yeah, when I was, you know, I don't know, maybe 8, 10, my dad got one of those HO train sets. You remember those, that, you know, electric trains? And but we decided to build a Colorado-like landscape, Pikes Peak, you know.
11: Beautiful.
9: And we did. And, you know, so we paper mache'd, we sculpted it, we laid out the track. It went through mountains and tunnels, and there were, you know, towns and all this. And it was amazing. It took us, you know, I don't know, 5 months probably to build it.
11: Yeah.
9: And it was awesome. And when it was done, we high-fived and, you know, we turned it on and it went around, and it was amazing. But after about a month of watching the train go around and around, it started to lose its interest. And what I realized looking back is that it wasn't just the train moving and going around that was so wonderful about that. It was me and my dad doing it together.
11: Uh-huh. Sure.
9: It was us making it together. The point for us is that there are a lot of dreams we have. There are a lot of hopes. There are a lot of ambitions. They're not bad. They're not necessarily bad. In fact, many of them are good, but many of them are like a finger pointing somewhere. And I believe where it's pointing is relationship. Without the relationship, first with God and then with others, all those other things, they lose their meaning. They're just a train going around and around.
11: Yeah.
9: Just a dash between, you know, two dates.
11: You know, it's interesting because I think of people who tell the story of having that desire to make a lot of money and become a millionaire by the time they're 25, 30. And then you talk to some people that have actually done it, and they speak about how empty it was. You know, they thought it was going to be something grand, something incredibly rewarding and filling.
9: Right.
11: And then they get there and they're going, it really didn't have the impact I thought it would.
9: Right. So that's one of the things I talk about in Soul Revolution. We all have deep longings. They're good. I think they're from God. Sometimes we have shallow strategies.
11: Huh.
9: In other words, we don't really understand how are these deepest longings going to be met. But what if you have all those, but you still don't have contentment?
11: Right.
9: What if you still struggle with anxiety and worry all the time? And I know multimillionaires who still worry all the time.
11: Right.
9: They've told me. So is there something deeper still? You know, or maybe you want security. You want to know you're going to be safe and secure. Okay. Maybe you build a fortress to make sure whatever happened in the past doesn't happen again, because that's often where it comes from. But what if you can't trust people and don't have intimate relationship? What if you don't really feel loved? Is that security enough? So our deepest longings, when we start to drill down, they're spiritual.
11: Right.
9: They're what God promises by his Spirit: love, joy, peace, patience, kindness, goodness, gentleness, faithfulness, self-control, those kinds of things. And our deepest longings only get met when we understand what God's deepest longing is too. And God's want, God's dream is for intimate relationship with you.
11: Let me. Yeah, let me get into that a little bit, because in the book you talk about God's longings. I don't know that I've ever thought of that other than God loves us and God built us for a relationship with him. But I didn't carry it to the next conclusion, which is, why did he do that?
9: Yeah.
11: And that's your point.
9: Well, and if you think about it, you know, if his main desire was to get people to do right and quit doing wrong, if he's God, couldn't he make us? Couldn't he force us to stop doing wrong and do right?
11: Right.
9: He could. So why doesn't he? Well, because there must be something deeper he wants. He allows free will even against his will. Why? Well, because you can't have love without free will. You can't.
11: Exactly right.
9: I mean, let's say you fall in love with some person, right?
11: Mm-hmm.
9: And you want them to love you back. You could shower them with gifts, right? With good things, but they might love the gifts, but not so much you still, right? So you can't actually buy real love. You could try to force them. I guess you could put a gun to their head and say, marry me or love me, or, and they might out of fear, parrot it, but we would all know that's not love. Love must be free. That's true for God as well. And so that explains a lot of why God allows the things he allows in this world and even uses our disappointments to show us what it is deep down we really are longing for as well.
11: No, that is so good. You know, it's interesting, though, because we typically in the church will lean toward living a life that's more perfect, that is, you know, sinless, because it's pretty obvious in Scripture that's the goal. But the irony of ironies is the Lord is saying everything that you've just said, that, you know, you're going to learn more about me through those valleys that you go through, sinful valleys, right?
9: Well,
11: and we don't really, we don't understand that, I think, as well as we should. That God, we're not sure. We tend to think of God as like a grandfather who's shocked at our behavior, that would have never thought that you could do that.
9: Yeah.
11: But he knows everything. He knows how we behave as human beings, sinful human beings. Nothing is going to shock him.
9: And the other incredibly freeing truth is that the life God wants with us is so simple. It's so simple. It really is. And we don't have to work real hard. We don't have to try real hard. You know, when my dad said that on his deathbed, the reason it struck me is because what someone says as their last words is what, you know,
11: it's poignant.
9: That's the salient point of life to them, right? Well, you know, Jesus did the same thing. He told us what matters most, and it's one thing. There's only one thing you have to do as a Christian. Listen up.
11: Yeah,
9: lean in. But think about it. When Mary and Martha were preparing dinner for Jesus and the disciples, remember?
11: Mm-hmm.
9: You know, and Martha's busy, and she's frustrated with Mary sitting there listening to Jesus. And Jesus says to her, Martha, you're working so hard. You're so stressed out. There's only one thing necessary. And Mary's chosen it. Okay, so just pause. Like, only one thing is necessary? Well, we better figure out what that one thing is and focus on that. And that is the same thing Jesus was saying his last night on earth. So John chapters 13 through 17 is actually what I base Soul Revolution, the book, on, because Jesus said to us what was most important, and it's the same one thing. So the one thing he said to Mary and Martha was listening.
11: Mm-hmm.
9: Listening to the Lord is what's most important. But he said it in a different way his last night on earth. So he knows he's going to leave. He's trying to get it across to them. John chapter 15, he says, look, I am the vine, you are the branches. And I believe they're actually going from the upper room down to the Garden of Gethsemane. They were going through the vineyard. He picks up a branch and he goes, let me just stick it in your head, guys. It's this simple. A branch doesn't have to work hard to produce fruit. All it has to do is stay connected to the trunk, the vine. And fruit happens naturally.
11: Mm.
9: I'm the vine, you're the branches. Stay connected to me and you will bear much fruit. Apart from me, you can do some good things. No. You can build big businesses. You can have great families. You can do this and that. But nothing that he intended. Nothing that gets at the deepest longings. Apart from me, you can do nothing. So this would be the one thing. That's the whole point that I'm trying to get across in Soul Revolution.
11: Mm.
9: That actually, all we have to do is learn to stay connected moment by moment to God's Spirit, and the rest of the things take care of themselves.
11: Right.
10: And John Burke is our guest today on Focus on the Family. 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
11: John, that's the core of the book, this idea of the 60-60 experiment. So describe what that is and let's talk about it.
9: Well, let me tell you how I came to it.
11: Okay.
9: Because just like anything else, many times it only comes through disappointment. Trying to get my deep longings met with a shallow strategy and God using that to show me, how do I get what I really want with connection to him? So when we planted Gateway Church, nothing went as planned.
11: And here's a disclaimer. Normally with the Lord, it doesn't work out the way you think it should. It's rare.
9: Yeah, and we all know that, but when it actually hits, our response is different, right?
12: Right.
9: You know, so we were supposed to launch in the General Cinema movie theater. We had, you know, built this core group, raised money. We're, you know, we sent out invitations and mailers, and 2 weeks before, General Cinema Los Angeles calls me and says, you can't do church in our movie theater. It's bad for business. So I go back to the guy in Austin who signed the contract, and, you know, well, he wasn't supposed to sign the contract, apparently. I'm talking to lawyer friends. I'm trying to figure out what to do. We're going to have a bunch of people show up in 2 weeks, and no one, we can't meet. And nothing worked. And finally, in desperation, finally, we call prayer meeting of our core group. Mm-hmm. And on my way out the door to this prayer meeting, the phone rings. This is back when phones rang, you know, and you had to go back and get them.
11: Right, yeah, you didn't put them in your pocket.
9: On my cell phone. And it was a pastor friend in Cincinnati who had this prompting to get someone he had led to the Lord connected to our church who was moving to Austin. And I told him, well, I don't know, we're going to have church. And I told him why. And he said, well, I think there's someone in my church who might know someone in the movie industry. You want me to talk to him? And I said, sure. I didn't think about it.
11: Right.
9: We go and we pray. The next week, I was like, one desperate attempt. I go back to the movie house in Austin. And when I walked in, the guy goes, well, you guys have good connections. I'm like, what do you mean? He goes, you haven't heard? He said, the president of General Cinema in New York called the Los Angeles office and said, work it out with the church in Austin.
10: Oh.
9: So you're good to go.
11: That was a good friend.
9: Well, it was God's prompting of my friend to call me. And he knew someone who knew the president. Now, I thought everything was going to go great. 6 months later, because, hey, God worked it out, right?
10: Yeah.
9: But then 6 months later, we get kicked out. And then we had to move to six different locations during 2 years. Every time we moved, we lost people. We're reaching. Yeah. It was so frustrating. I'm like, Lord, what am I doing wrong? And I got to the end of myself in disappointment and frustration. And frustration with God.
11: Yeah.
9: Because he's not doing his will the way he's supposed to.
11: And look what I'm trying to do for you.
9: Look what I'm doing for you. Look at all I've given for you. And in that, he started whispering something into my mind over and over when I would start complaining for about a year. But it was the same thing every time. Am I enough?
11: Hmm.
9: Am I enough? And at first I was mad. I was like, what? I left my engineering career to follow you into ministry. I left that ministry to come plant a church to help reach people. What do you mean, am I enough? Haven't I showed? And then I realized, oh, I guess not. Because the truth is, if God, you know, loving God, loving my family, loving the people who are coming, and even with the difficulties that come, is not enough, God has to do things my way or I get mad and angry and frustrated with him. And so what I realized in this, and this is getting to the core of this whole 60-60 experiment in Soul Revolution, is Jesus' prayer, what he taught us to pray is, your kingdom come, God, your will be done on earth as it is in heaven. Because God's will mostly is not done on earth. Because we spend most of our time trying to get my will be done. And that includes Christians and even pastors. And so I spent a whole year just practicing waking up every morning, surrendering my will and trying to only do God's will during that day as best I understood it.
11: Right.
9: And it was amazing.
11: Well, and that's the challenge you put in the book. So let's talk about 60-60. What are you challenging your readers to do?
9: Yeah. So it came from that year of this experiment I did personally, and the joy I started to feel, the peace I started to feel, a deeper love for my children. I mean, these things that I really wanted, it was amazing. And I'm mowing the yard one day, and I'm talking to the Lord about it, and I'm just saying, I wish the people in my church could understand how great this life is with you. And I had the thought, do an experiment. For 60 days, you know, it takes time to change a habit.
11: Right.
9: 60 days, every 60 minutes, set your watch beeper to go off, set an alarm to go off, or something to remind you, abide in me, remain in my love, as Jesus said in John 15, you know, and you will bear much fruit. Apart from me, you can do nothing. So just get them to try it for 60 days and see what happens. And we did thousands of people have done this experiment, and it's life-changing.
12: That's amazing.
9: It's life-changing.
12: Yeah.
9: But it's what Jesus said over and over, right? Paul said it in Galatians chapter 5:16, walk by the Spirit and you won't carry out the desires of the flesh. You don't have to try to stop sinning or try to break that habit or this habit or that addiction. Just walk by the Spirit and you won't do that. Instead, the fruit of the Spirit, love, joy, peace, patience, kind, all that will start to grow.
12: Yeah.
9: Only one thing is necessary, Martha.
12: Listen.
9: It's the one thing. So we have to learn to stay connected. So that's the experiment. And here's the whole idea. We're all in the habit. I mean, just think about it. When you wake up on the typical day, how much time do you spend making your plans and thinking about how to get them done versus, Lord, what are you doing and what do you want me to do in each thought, in each moment, in each decision with my coworkers, with my children? And do we realize how much God loves us and is always with us and actually wants to guide us? That's what Jesus said in John 16. I'm going to send my Spirit. He will always be with you, and he will lead you into truth.
12: Yeah.
9: He'll lead you in the way of truth.
12: You know, John, in that regard, some people that might read the scripture says, you know, pray unceasingly. And you go, seriously, how do you even do that? Mm. How do you, you know, you got to go to do your banking. You got to work. How do you pray unceasingly? Like you're constantly in a state of prayer. Mm. It has that feel to it, like, man, it sounds impossible to do every hour, every 60 minutes. But yeah, people, really, John? I mean, really?
9: And that's what I like to say is, that's not what we're doing. We're not trying to beat the Muslims in, instead of five times of prayer a day, we're going to do 12.
12: Right.
9: That's not it. That's not it. It is learning to do life with this God who wants to do life with us, who truly loves us more than we can possibly imagine. And God is so good. I mean, this is the thing, is we've got to realize how much he loves us. In fact, one little experiment I've asked people to do sometimes is to realize that all love we experience is borrowed love. You know, this hit me one time when my children were little. And you know, when your children are little, they're so cute. They're so wonderful. But they're cuter when they're sleeping.
12: Not always. Those little cutie pies.
9: Well, and, you know, they're just there and there's a little angelic face sleeping. And one night, I was just watching my daughter sleep and just praying over her. And I just had this overwhelming sense of love for her, you know, just overwhelming. And in that moment, I heard the whisper of God say, I love you more. And it shocked me.
12: Right.
9: I mean, it wasn't audible. It was just a thought.
12: It came out of left field.
9: I
12: know the feeling.
9: But then as I started to ponder it, you know, the Bible tells us God is love. There is no love apart from him, which means that all the love I've ever felt or given is just borrowed love. And he loves me more. And he loves you more. Whoever you are, whatever you've done, it doesn't matter. He loves you more than you love your children, your spouse, more than you've experienced love from your grandparents, your parents. It's all borrowed love.
12: Yeah, it's so good.
9: And the point of that is unless we realize who God is and that because of what he's done for us in Christ, he did that so we will walk with him. He didn't do that just to get us into heaven one day. And believe me, I wrote about heaven. I know about that, right? That's not why. He wants us to do life with him in this loving relationship. That's what Jesus was trying to get across in John 15.
12: Yeah.
9: As the Father has loved me, so have I loved you. Right?
12: Yeah.
9: And no greater love than to lay down his life. And abide, he said, in that love. And you will abide in my love when you obey me, when you obey my commands, when you do what I say.
12: When you listen.
9: Listen and respond. Exactly. Mm-hmm. So that's the 60-60 experiment.
12: Yeah.
9: So what I say is, it's not stopping every 60 minutes to pray. It's not that. If you do that, it's good. It's just totally missing it. What it actually is it's trying to reorient ourselves from a habit of ignoring God most of the day to realizing that God is with us all through the day and loves us and actually wants to guide and help us.
12: Yeah.
9: And I think what helps people is realizing it's not changing your life, it's reorienting your life. So in other words, you don't have to change necessarily anything you're doing,

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0: Was Jesus' death absolutely necessary? I mean, wouldn't the gospel be more accepted if Jesus' hands were raised in victory like an Olympic medalist rather than nailed to a cross? Today on Truth for Life, Alistair Begg takes a closer look at what Christ's death means for all who follow him. We're in John chapter 12 today, beginning at verse 20.
1: Jesus says, "My food is to do the will of him who sent me and to accomplish his work." Now, they must have tucked that away in the back of their minds and said, "Oh, wow." Because remember, they're tracking with Jesus, but they don't understand a lot of what is going on. But Jesus is making it clear. And he now makes it perfectly clear by giving one of his simple illustrations. Jesus is masterful at using simple things to convey profound truth. "Truly, truly, I say to you, unless a grain of wheat falls into the earth and dies, it remains alone, but if it dies, it bears much fruit." Straightforward, I guess. Seed has to be sown in the ground, needs to die in order to produce fruit. And if we can put it in the first person, Jesus is explaining.

Welcome to today's edition of Time in the Vineyard with pastor teacher Jeff Torin. Today's broadcast is being brought to you from the pulpit of Liberty Valley Church, Northfield, Ohio.

0: Jonah 1, verse 1 says, "Now the word of the Lord came unto Jonah, the son of Amittai, saying, Arise, go to Nineveh, that great city, and cry against it, for their wickedness has come up before me. But Jonah rose up to flee unto Tarshish from the presence of the Lord, and went down to Joppa. And he found a ship going to Tarshish. So he paid the fare thereof and went down into it to go with them unto Tarshish from the presence of the Lord." If you would throw one of your ribbons in here, and let's go back to the law to set what's happening in Jonah chapter 1 into Numbers 14. Moses gives us, well, actually God gives it to Moses. He gives the bedrock of what's happening with the nation that is being born. In Numbers 14, we come into it and we're familiar with the spies that were sent out into Kadesh Barnea to spy out the promised land. We're familiar that it didn't go well. 2 out of the 12 had brought a good report and were men of faith that were brave enough to take it on, knowing that God was their ammunition, but the others lacked faith and just made it into a catastrophe. So in this verse of chapter 14 and verse 11, we jump into an interesting conversation between Moses and the Lord. In verse 11, it says, "And the Lord said unto Moses, How long will this people provoke me? And how long will it be ere they believe me? For all the signs which I have showed among them." Now think of all the sensational miracles that had just taken place in their lives. I mean, absolutely sensational miracles. The flies, the frogs, the rivers of blood, the parting of the Red Sea. I mean, just astounding miracles that they all saw. You can't refute. They went over on dry ground. The Red Sea parted. All the children, they saw the disaster of the water crushing in on the Egyptians. Yet they're struggling with belief. Now we also, when you think of that, think of the sound that went throughout the world, the gossip that went throughout the world. Because remember, Egypt at this time, during these miracles, Egypt is the trade center of the world. It is full of trade and commerce. Egypt is full of travelers going to and fro constantly, entourages going from all over the world, heading into Egypt as the hub center of travel. So while these plagues are taking place, they're still doing business. There's still literally thousands of people pouring in and out of Egypt to witness what is happening. But the Jews, they just struggle with their faith. And so God is upset about this because it's spite him. So verse 12, he says, "I will smite them with the pestilence and disinherit them. And we'll make of thee a greater nation, mightier than they." God says, "I'm just going to start over." But Moses has the most interesting response. Look at in 13. Moses said unto the Lord, okay, if you do this, then the Egyptians shall hear it. For thou broughtest up this people in thy might from among them. If you destroy these people, and they deserve it, but if you do, Moses says to God, "I just want you to know that the Egyptians will hear about it." Look in verse 14. "And they will tell it to the inhabitants of this land," the promised land, "for they have heard that thou, Lord, art among this people." Look at how Moses has this very articulate conversation. And you can see Moses as he's talking to the Lord. He's standing with fear and trembling. But Lord, not only has the Egyptians heard, they heard too. And if you just throw your finger in here, I wanted to show you something in Joshua chapter 2, and we'll come right back to this, so don't lose your place. But people hear things. more than we think.
1: If, when you come into Joshua 2, we have another, another narrative of the spies. The spies are going into the promised land again. We know what happens here. They run into Rahab, which I just think is funny. You know, don't you? When you send in these spies, these are godly men from Israel. And where is the first place that they go to? A brothel. I don't know. I guess I thought that was funny. So they're here in this brothel and they're talking to this hooker. But look at her response in verse 9 of chapter 2. She said unto the men, I know that the Lord hath given you the land, and that your terror is fallen upon us, and that all the inhabitants of the land faint because of you. Now look at 10. She says, for we have heard how the Lord dried up the water of the Red Sea for you, and what ye did unto the two kings of the Amorites that were on the other side, Jordan, Sihon and Og, whom ye utterly destroyed. And as soon as we had heard these things. Now, she's telling this story as if it just happened. But you have to recall, this is already 40 years in advance. She's telling a story that is 40 years old. She wasn't even alive then, unless she's an old hooker, which... but probably young, which means she's telling a story. She says, we have heard of God and what he did, and we're absolutely terrified at the sound of you people coming here. Because 40 years ago, God did an absolutely astounding thing. In fact, it says in verse 11, as soon as we had heard these things, our hearts did melt, neither did there remain any more courage in any man because of you, for the Lord your God, he is God in heaven above and in earth beneath. They heard about it, and it lasted, the fear and trembling lasted 40 years. So when we go back to Numbers 40 years prior, Moses is having this conversation when God says, I'm just going to wipe these rebels out and start over. And Moses intercedes and he says, but wait a minute. If you do that, don't forget that the Egyptians will hear about this. And not only will they hear about it, verse 14, they will tell it to the inhabitants of this land, for they have heard that thou, Lord, art among this people, and that thou, Lord, art seen face to face, and thy cloud standeth over them, and thou goest before them by daytime in a pillar of cloud and in a pillar of fire by night. Now if thou shalt kill all this people as one man, the nations which have heard the fame of thee will find out. In other words, Moses is saying, your global reputation, God, will be tarnished. Now, that is the importance of us to learn theological concepts. I think most of us here pray. Some don't. I think most of us do. And I think some of us feel a little inadequate. At least I do. But notice how Moses is using God's word almost against him. God, you did this. You said, you, thou, you, you. And then God writes that prayer in his book for our learning, so that when we come before the throne, we take his word I wouldn't use it against him, but you think theologically speaking, and you bring this up to him and say, God, you are a covenant-keeping God. This is what you said. Therefore, by faith, I'm trusting that you keep your word. And you learn to pray better. Moses is using the Lord. Now, the Lord knows this already. So God and Moses are having this fellowship, this communion of prayer time. God already knows what he's going to do, but he appreciates the fact that Moses understands him. Isn't that nice? When you have a friend who thinks like you, understands you, you can have conversation and they can almost finish their sentences. That is how close Moses and God are. So the Lord allows him to go through this. And then he says, the fame of thee, they will speak, saying, verse 16, because the Lord was not able to bring this people into the land which he sware unto them, therefore he hath slain them in the wilderness. I now, I beseech thee, let the power of my Lord be great according as thou hast spoken, saying, the Lord is long-suffering and of great mercy, forgiving iniquity and transgression, and by no means clearing the guilty, visiting the iniquity of the fathers upon the children unto the third and fourth generation. Now somebody is going to stop at that verse and say, wait a minute, he's talking out both sides of his mouth here. Isn't that what it looks like? Oh God, I know that you're long-suffering and great mercy, forgiving iniquity, forgiving sin and transgression, comma. And then he says, oh, but by no means clearing the guilty, visiting the iniquity of the fathers upon the children. Which is it? Are you merciful and forgiving, or by no means will you clear the guilty? That is the hugest picture of Jesus Christ just standing up. Because forgiveness is not free. It was paid for. The law stood condemned, guilty. The indictments, the penalty was not pardoned, but it was paid for. Our sins have been paid for. They're not swept under the rug. God is not a God who will overlook things. He's judicious, jot and tittle. But because of Jesus Christ, we see here from Numbers who will fulfill this very law. So verse 19, pardon, I beseech thee, the iniquity of this people according unto the greatness of thy mercy. And thou hast forgiven this people from Egypt even until now. And the Lord said, I have pardoned according to thy word. But look, there's this caveat. Verse 21, but as truly as I live, all the earth shall be filled with the glory of the Lord. As sure as I'm alive, as sure as God is eternal, my glory shall fill the entire earth. Okay, let's fast forward a few hundred years into 1 Kings chapter 8 and see how some of this pays out. Here in Numbers, we have the creation of this kingdom. In 1 Kings chapter 8, we fast forward a little bit. Here we have the nation of Israel in the days of Solomon. We've gone through all the adventures of David. We have taken the promised land, and now the crown is set up. The nation of Israel is set up to be the city on a hill that shines forth its brightness. It's the nation of Israel is supposed to be the salt of the world, the nation who is superior, so that you would think that the whole world will think and thirst after God. Here we have this nation that came out of nowhere, that becomes the superpower of the world, none greater of a king other than Solomon. All over the world, kings and queens come to visit him. The nation who is superior, because their God is superior. And here we are at the zenith of Solomon's administration. The temple is built, and we give some blessing. Look at it in verse 56. Solomon says, blessed be the Lord that hath given rest unto his people Israel, or according to all that he promised, there hath not failed one word of all his good promise
0: which he promised by the hand of Moses, his servant. Numbers 14. 57. The Lord our God be with us as he was with our fathers. Let him not leave us nor forsake us, that he may incline our hearts unto him, to walk in all his ways, and to keep his commandments and his statutes and his judgments, which he commanded our fathers. And let these my words, wherewith I have made supplication before the Lord, be nigh unto the Lord our God day and night, that he may maintain the cause. The cause. Solomon is declaring as a benediction, as a blessing, when the temple, the glorious temple of Solomon and the worship of God will commence. Solomon declares the cause or the purpose, that he may maintain the cause of his servant and the cause of his people Israel at all times as the matter shall require. And here's the cause. Here's the purpose that Solomon says. This is it. Verse 60. That all the people of the earth may know that the Lord is God and that there is none else. The purpose of a nation of Israel that is superior to all other nations, to be the city on a hill, so that the light will travel throughout the world and all the earth will know via this one nation that God is the only one. Here's the problem with that. And it's a big problem. If God creates a nation that is superior, that means that the people become superior. Because God is superior, we become superior. We grow in wisdom when we read his word. We grow and we learn and we become wise. And so if God is going to make a superior nation, what this actually, the problem is that this will form a breeding ground for something abhorrent. Self-righteousness. Anybody struggle with that? The Jew struggles with self-righteousness. They are superior. Yes, they are. Royal, yes, we are. We are royal, and we are learned. But pride and arrogance is of the devil. And it would be the thorn for them. Self-righteousness, Jewish arrogance and pride. Any man that thinketh he stand, take heed, lest he fall. And that's what's about to happen in Jonah. Look over in Jonah chapter 1. We went over last week what was currently happening as Jonah is called by God. The nation of Israel is having all kinds of trouble due to pride, due to self-righteousness. A grandmother thinks that she's better than everybody else, and so she holds a coup attempt. Kills off some of the family. She thinks that she is so great that she murders half of the seed of her family. And she does it thinking it's good. That's how blinding self-righteousness is. It is absolutely blinding to think ourselves higher than somebody else. Jesus said, "He who is chiefest among you, let him be the servant. I am among you and I have washed your feet." Now, the word of the Lord came unto Jonah, the son of Amittai, saying, "Arise, go to Nineveh." Wait a minute. We are fully aware of the Ninevites, a wicked people. And I'm Jewish. "And come out from among them, be ye separate, saith the Lord. Touch not the unclean thing." And those Ninevites, boy, they're unclean. I don't understand. Something must be wrong. God's not wrong. He tells him, "Arise, go to Nineveh, that great city, and cry against it, for their wickedness has come up before me. Go to Nineveh, that great city. Nineveh at this time is probably one of the larger, if not the largest city of their day. It isn't like now. We have massive cities. In those days, remember the city of Jericho, which was a great city. They marched all the way around the city of Jericho easily in a day. The cities were much smaller. This one here, he calls it a great city. It is a city far beyond its time. It took 3 whole days for Jonah to get from one part of the city to the other. 3 days travel was far bigger than an average city. It's the glorious metropolis of the Assyrian monarchy. It's the capital city of the empire. It's an ancient city. You can find its base in Genesis chapter 10. What does that mean? It makes the picture in our eyes look a lot different. It has this vibe, it has this feel of the old world city. The town, some of the buildings, the antiquity of this are so old. It's like going to Ireland to some of the ancient castles and visiting the antiquity, the old worldness of it. If you look into just a page couple to the right, you find a little bit about it in Nahum 2. It has this old world feel, yet it's cutting edge with academia, with education. Look at Nahum 2, verse 8. It says, but Nineveh is of old, like a pool of water. Yet they shall flee away. Stand, stand, shall they cry, but none shall look back. Then look what he says regarding this that will be future. He says, take ye the spoil of the silver, take the spoil of gold, for there is none end. In other words, Nineveh is loaded with prosperity. They, as far as the silver and gold within this city, it's endless. And of the store, and look at this, and glory out of all the pleasant furniture. That means the city is bathed in wealth. And the furniture, the Lord is using this, who cares about furniture? The Bible, God is painting this picture for us so that we can see what is being taught. So when he says all the pleasant furniture, think of France in the 1700s. All the Victorian furniture, the velvet, the velours, the silks, the purples, the archaic wood, all hand-carved, all the furniture is absolutely expensive. Women and men, they dress in their daily apparel as if they're going to a ball. We've seen pictures and drawings and paintings of France in the 1700s. It was the finest pleasantries. That's how it's described that Nineveh is. It's this great city. It's large. And the glory out of all the pleasant, even the furniture, is top-notch. So when we come back to Jonah then, despite all this wealth, despite all the pleasantries and all the, they are wicked, absolutely wicked. So wicked that their wickedness matches that of Sodom and Gomorrah. Because the wickedness actually comes up to the face, and it's as if the Lord, it's in his face that the stench of the wickedness is into his nostrils. Despite their wealth. Does that not sound like our country? Go cry against this. Arise, Jonah. Go to Nineveh, the Gentile city. That great city, and cry against it, for their wickedness has come up before me. But Jonah rose up to flee. He's rebellious. He's the prophet. I thought prophets weren't allowed to be rebellious. He's a man of like passions.
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3: If I just point at other people and say, how silly, stupid, awful of them, I somehow indicate they need God's help and I don't. It's actually a denial of the gospel. That I somehow do not enter among the common faults and foibles of humanity. I'm better than all of that. In which case, you're actually denying your need of the gospel as much as the very people you're critiquing.
4: 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In today's episode, Pastor Brian shares a lesson from Psalm 1. In this passage, we see the characteristics of one who is blessed. 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And while you're there, look for Pastor Brian's book, The Multi-Generational Church Crisis. This compelling book asks the question of the church, what could be accomplished in the name of Christ if we could better understand each other? Let's hear now from Dr. Brian Chappell as he shares the lesson, The Blessed One.
3: All right, I know it's a cliche, but I'm going to tell you about the fish that got away. Just a few weeks ago, when I was working on the writing project that is occupying my weeks at this point, why we took a trip down to our cabin in Missouri, and I didn't realize it, but because I've been fishing here with Mike and Doug and Nate and Mel, I forgot to take my good fishing poles, which means when I got to the cabin, the only things that were available were those little green poles that have the Smurfs on them, you know? For the kids catching the little bitty bluegill, that's all there was. But, you know, hey, water's there, evenings are nice, so I go out fishing, and wouldn't you know it, I have got the kiddie pole, and what hits my line but the biggest bass of the season, all right? Immediately, two thoughts hit my mind at exactly the same moment. Thank you, Lord. And, oh no, this line is never going to hold. So I got the bass relatively close, and then it opened that kind of monster mouth in one, I'm sure, great fish grin, you know. And in a mocking shake of its head, broke that line like it was old spaghetti, and it's gone. And, of course, it didn't just break my line. It broke my heart. Which is teaching a rather simple spiritual fact. Sometimes our blessings can break us. It's actually what's happened.

happening in this psalm, if you'll see it for its intent. That sometimes our blessings are the ways that God, by design, can break us. We don't think about blessings breaking us, even though we have language to express it. We talk about we can out-punt our coverage, the punt too good to actually be able to cover it. Our businesses can grow faster than we have capacity or personnel to handle. You can pray for years for children and then have preschoolers in such number that it can almost break a marriage. You can have brains that are a blessing and end up isolating you from your peers. You can have beauty that is wondrous that can actually make you a prey of others or create pride in you. Blessings can break you. When you see that, you may have questions what God is actually doing in this psalm. It is a psalm about blessings, but just one note of trivia that gets us, and man is singular. A very literal translation is, blessings are to the man who then has these qualities described in the psalm. And you recognize the verse 1 is about negative qualities, verse 2 about the positive. And we can just kind of go down the list and say, all right, what are the qualities of a person who receives blessings from God? Well, he does not do this, verse 1. Blessed is the man who walks not in the counsel of the wicked. Now, the word counsel is about advice. Blessed is the person who does not take the advice of the wicked. Just follow the priorities, the perspective, or the life view of the world. And almost none of us readily think we would do such things. Sometimes we have to be challenged to say, are you really following the counsel of the scriptures, or are you following the ways of the world? At Covenant Seminary, one of the professors we had for World Mission used to challenge students in their very first class to say, how many of you are following the priorities of Scripture in the way in which you are ordering your life? And, you know, virtually everyone, nobody really wanted to brag about it, but think, after all, I'm here in seminary, I'm preparing for the mission field or ministry, so I guess I'm following the priorities of Scripture. And he said, oh, you really think you're following the priorities of the gospel? Since when was upward mobility part of the gospel? Because after all, you all think you're blessed when you succeed, when you get ahead, when you take the next step, when the world elevates you to another place. When was that ever part of the promise of God? After all, doesn't God say that blessings are to the ones who die to themselves? I recognize the struggle as I look back over my own life and recognize that in my senior year of college, one of the things I struggled with so much was having been raised in a Christian home and thinking when it came time for career choices, I would not make decisions like the rest of the world because I was a Christian. And yet when it came to that senior year of college, I began to think about what next. The only things that were coming into my gradient to evaluate was how much money could I make? And how big a name could I make for myself? I mean, I knew I wasn't supposed to be thinking that way, but the only things coming into evaluation were fame and fortune. That was the evaluation process. And I've told the young people here, some of them, my own process of how it became a matter of really evaluating before the Lord. Where were my priorities as the Lord began to work on my heart? But, you know, it's not just young people who struggle. One of the leaders in this church that I respect so much has talked rather honestly about the process toward adopting a child. And talked about as their children got older and they began to consider, as the God had provided some means to the family, should they be providing for another child? And talked honestly about going on a business trip and just doing what business people do, creating the benefit cost analysis, two columns. Should we adopt a child? Here's pros, here's cons. The con list got very long. More time, more energy, more effort, more cost, loss of freedom, more worry. He said there was only one item on the pro side.

0: opportunity to save a child from hell on earth. And though it was only one priority, it was God's priority. And it outweighed all the rest. For most of us, of course, asking the question, are we being guided by the counsel of the world or by the counsel of Scripture, is not just a one-time evaluation. It's something we have to evaluate day after day after day. What am I really thinking about? Am I just adopting the counsel of people around me who are on the path of the world? Or am I really evaluating decisions and priorities and perspectives according to the counsel of God? Part of what helps us is to recognize that in this first verse, there actually a progress. There is a progress that is being described. First, it's just a matter of belief. Are you walking in the counsel? Look at it. Are you believing what the rest of the world believes? But then there's a second step. The blessed man also does not stand in the way of sinners. If you've actually stepped into the way of sinners, this is not just about believing the perspective of the world, but behaving according to the world. After all, one of the saddest things that pastors hear from people from time to time is, I never imagined that this is where I would be. That my marriage would fail. That my business career would end this way. That I would be participating in this sin. That I would have this kind of a relationship. That I would be in this theater at this time. That I would be addicted to that. I never imagined that this is what I would be. In which case you're recognizing that you have actually entered in. The perspectives of the world have not just affected your thought, but you're actually standing in the way of the wicked. But even that is not the end of the line of progress. For the last part of what the blessed man does not do is at the end of verse 1, nor does he sit in the seat of scoffers. This is not just about standing or considering the ways of the world, but actually settling in. Scoffers, after all, is being compared in the psalm to what will follow. There are those who scoff at the word and ways of God, and the next verse talks about there are those who delight in the law of God. Why do you think the psalmist makes kind of the apex of sin, the end of the path, sitting in the seat of scoffers, being just cynical about things and people? I mean, I suppose there's just a practical dimension. I can remember an older pastor who warned me a long time ago about Christians who've been baptized in lemon juice. You know, they're just kind of sour all the time, right? And you recognize that that can be very damaging to a church. When the leaders of this church were unfolding our strategic plan about unlimited grace, we said one of the things that could be so damaging to our church making progress and taking the gospel to our community in new and different ways is just plain old cynicism. You know, people who would just say, well, that's not going to work. How could you be so foolish? You know, well, you idiots. You know, it's... people don't recognize what cynicism is actually revealing. After all, when anybody kind of stands back and points to others and say, how foolish, how stupid, how misdirected, how awful, what you're doing is you're saying, I know better. I step aside and say, I'm not like you. Whereas the Bible itself says there's no temptation taking you but such as is common to man. There is none righteous, no, not run. If I just point at other people and say, how silly, stupid, awful of them, I somehow indicate they need God's help and I don't. It's actually a denial of the gospel that I somehow do not enter among the common faults and foibles of humanity. I'm better than all of that. In which case, you're actually denying your need of the gospel as much as the very people you're critiquing. And so the psalmist, understanding kind of the progression of sin here, is saying it's not just kind of adopting the perspective of the world. It's not even behaving like the world. It's where you actually are saying in cynicism, I don't need the work of God. It's the apex sin.
1: 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It may seem hard for younger Christians to believe, but people over 50 were raised during an era when 90% of Americans identified as Christian. These older believers were once part of a majority group that understood the mission of the church was to take control of our culture, to halt its evils. At the same time, Christians under 50 have lived their entire lives perceiving themselves as a minority that needs to make credible their faith to a secular, pluralistic culture. These distinct experiences and perceptions have a profound impact on the priorities different generations have for church ministry. It's no wonder that younger and older believers don't always see eye to eye. 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
0: Kathy's here, and so she's let me tell you this. There was a time in our lives, early in our marriages, where we had young kids and we're living in a neighborhood where lots of young families could afford the home, so there were lots of young kids around. And the moms, through whatever way, you know, adopted kind of a evening ritual in the summer times that they would gather around a swing set in a neighbor's yard and just kind of enjoy each other's company and telling stories about their husbands. It wasn't the intent, it wasn't the design, but at some point Kathy came and said, Brian, I can't go to that anymore. Because what we end up doing is just being cynical about our own families. Sometimes sitting in the seat of scoffers is attending a certain Bible study that's taken a turn. And everybody there is just kind of cynical and mean about other people. It could be a particular lunchroom conversation that meets at the same table week after week and kind of poisons everybody's mind about superiors or even their obligation as Christians in the company. And what we don't recognize is that little eking out of cynicism is actually a denial of the gospel. That I can't stand apart and say how foolish they are without somehow saying, I'm different, and therefore pretending that we don't need the gospel as much as others. Of course, it's not just the negative in which things are stated here. You recognize there is a positive too. It says in verse 2, what characterizes the righteous man is his delight is in the law of the Lord. Now, if you think of the law only as being kind of the handcuffs on good behavior, you know, that you can't have fun because of the law of God, you're not understanding what a Jew would have understood when he talked about delighting in the law of God. That the law was God's word and ways. The way in which God was revealing his own character and care to his people. So that God, by designing law, which his people could follow, was actually providing them safe path, blessing, that which would protect them in life. I've mentioned to you in the past that we, for the first time, Kathy and I, after our kids being married for over a decade, we're now understanding a child is on the way. And that couple for whom a child is on the way, they are suddenly feeling the press against their independence. So they're trying to make up on some of the things they think they might not be able to do soon. Like, this couple is trying to finish climbing as many 14ers in Colorado as they can. You know what I mean by a 14er? Mountains that are 14,000 feet and above. And so my son was recently describing to me one of the teeners that is on their list. It's called Capitol Peak, over 14,000 feet tall and known by the knife edge traverse, which means as you get up toward the top, there is one place where there is a land bridge that's only about 2 feet wide with 2,000 foot drops on both sides. And they are taking our grandchild there. So what do we say? Hang on. Stay safe. That's the safe path. Stay on it. Love it. Hold it. Hug it. If you really understand what the law of God is intended to be, God's safe path for his people, you recognize why the psalmist could say, the man of God delights in the law of God. That persons who understand it's a revelation of the character and care of God recognize this is something to delight in. Remember the 19th Psalm, it's sweeter than honey from the honeycomb. Because we understand by this God is protecting, helping his people as he gives them the safe path in life. It's for that reason that the last part of verse 2 says, not only does the man of God delight in the law, but on God's law he meditates day and night. You have to really understand that it's sweet to meditate on it day and night. The great Prince of Preachers, Charles Haddon Spurgeon, said what that meant is we chew the cud of the Bible. We meditate on it day and night. Why would you? I couldn't help think of it, but earlier this week, again by your wonderful generosity of sharing me with different ministries across the world, I was at the Global Leaders Conference this past week in Dallas, where there were leaders from around the world from 25 nations who were getting instructionals on how to take the gospel to different parts of the world. And at one point in that conference, there was a Hungarian pastor who got up and gave his testimony. And he talked about at a younger period of his life, just desperate for affection, just desperate to fit in, and how with the crowd that he was in, how, you know, the smoking and the drinking and the drugs and the pornography were just ways that he kept just trying to fit in, to find a way. And he said it only made him lonelier. And finally, in some level of desperation and loneliness, he got on the internet one night and was Googling for, or whatever it is in Hungary, looking up prostitute. And just came across a reference to the Bible, where it talked about the prophet Hosea, who God said, I want you to take a prostitute to be your wife. And when Hosea did, and she went back to her profession, God said to Hosea, claim her again. Because as you love your wife, the prostitute, so is my love for my people. Though they turn away from me, I will love them. And the Hungarian pastor said, at that moment, he literally got up and danced. My God loves me. He knows the worst about me. He knows my faithlessness, and he loves me. It's in his word, and he was delighting in the word of God. He was meditating on it day and night. He said he would go to his friends, and he said he couldn't stop himself. He would just raise his hands, and he would say, God loves me. Can you believe it? God loves me. Until he finally went to an older pastor and said the same thing, and the pastor said, but have you repented of your sin? He said, It was like ice water in my face. And he said, I had to tell the man, no, I've not repented of my sin. And then the man said, but if you confess your sin, God is faithful and just to forgive your sin and to cleanse you from all unrighteousness. And he said, my joy then became even deeper, that I knew I could repent and that my God would love me still. It's the glory of the gospel. It's why we see such goodness being expressed here. If you understand God's word in ways, then you want to read more. You want to meditate on it. You just want it to enter your heart and life.
2: 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This is Brian Chappell. I'm so glad you chose to spend some of your valuable time studying the scriptures with me today. 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Heavenly Father, your understanding of this world is beyond what I can imagine, and your love for me more than I can fathom. So I come seeking your wisdom and trusting your heart. 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For then we shall be truly blessed. I pray this in Jesus' name. Amen.
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5: God's entire great sovereign kingdom that covers this whole universe, over which he reigns every single split second of every moment of every day. 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Our position has changed. He says once before, we were in the domain of darkness, but now he transferred us by an act of our faith, responding to the atoning death of Jesus Christ. The Holy Spirit baptized us into Christ Jesus, now once in Adam, now in Christ.
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5: If you will listen to this series of messages on how the truth can set you free, my friend, your life will never be the same. There is a liberating power in this passage of Scripture that can make a decided difference in your life. And it may be that you are in bondage to areas that you're not even aware of. Maybe you've been a Christian a long time and can't figure out why you're not happy. Can't figure out why you're not enjoying your Christian life. If you will listen carefully, I believe God will speak to your heart and show you the real problem. And if you will apply what you're going to hear, I can assure you, your life is going to sense a freedom and liberty you've never known before. John chapter 8, let's begin reading, if you will, in verse 31. Remembering that Jesus is talking to the Pharisees and he's talking about the truth. And he said, therefore, to those Jews who had believed him, if you abide in my word, then you are truly disciples of mine. And you shall know the truth, and the truth shall make you free. They answered him, we are Abraham's offspring, have never been enslaved to anyone. How is it that you say you shall become free? Jesus answered them, truly, truly, I say to you, everyone who commits sin is the slave of sin. And the slave does not remain in the house forever. The son does remain forever. If therefore the son shall make you free, you shall be free indeed. Now, let me define what I mean by freedom. I mean release from the bondage of those things, attitudes, habits in your life that are hindering you from becoming the person God wants you to be and from achieving the things that God would have you to achieve. Now, listen to me carefully. There are three aspects of this truth that are essential to be set free. One of those truths is the one I want to talk about today. I'm going to tell you all three of them, but I'm only going to talk about one today. The first truth and the basic truth is I must know the truth about my position in Christ Jesus, and until I know that, I will never feel the security God wants me to feel. All right, now listen to me. What do we mean when we say our position in Christ? What is that position? What is my position in Christ Jesus? What do I mean by that? I want you to look at about five scriptures, if you will, beginning in 2 Corinthians chapter 5. Look there for just a moment. 2 Corinthians chapter 5, verse 17. Look at that.